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And the music, oh yeah, it slaps.

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1: Maranatha, the Lord is coming. A devotional by Ellen White. July 1st, fiery trial and witness of the church.

0: fiery trial and witness of the church. And I saw three unclean spirits like frogs come out of the mouth of the dragon, and out of the mouth of the beast, and out of the mouth of the false prophet. For they are the spirits of devils working miracles, which go forth unto the kings of the earth and of the whole world to gather them to the battle of that great day of God Almighty. Revelation chapter 16, verses 13 and 14. By the decree enforcing the institution of the papacy in violation of the law of God, our nation will disconnect herself fully from righteousness. When Protestantism shall stretch her hand across the gulf to grasp the hand of the Roman power, when she shall reach over the abyss to clasp hands with spiritualism, when under the influence of this threefold union, our country shall repudiate every principle of its constitution as a Protestant and Republican government, and shall make provision for the propagation of papal falsehoods and delusions, then we may know that the time has come for the marvelous working of Satan, and that the end is near. Through the two great errors, the immortality of the soul and Sunday sacredness, Satan will bring the people under his deceptions. While the former lays the foundation of spiritualism, the latter creates a bond of sympathy with Rome. The Protestants of the United States will be foremost in stretching their hands across the gulf to grasp the hand of spiritualism. They will reach over the abyss to clasp hands with the Roman power, and under the influence of this threefold union, this country will follow in the steps of Rome in trampling on the rights of conscience. Papists, Protestants, and worldlings will alike accept the form of godliness without the power, and they will see in this union a grand movement for the conversion of the world and the ushering in of the long-expected millennium. When our nation shall so abjure the principles of its government as to enact a Sunday law, Protestantism will, in this act, join hands with popery. It will be nothing else than giving life to the tyranny which has long been eagerly watching its opportunity to spring again into active despotism. Maranatha, the Lord is coming.
1: I encourage you to be ye doers of the word and not hearers only. Thank you for listening, and be sure to join us tomorrow for your daily devotional reading.

grew up in Hungary. At the age of 6, our family moved from Hungary to the United States. The transition from Hungary and Europe in general, it was definitely a change. When I was 14, I started smoking, I did drugs. After I went back to Hungary at the age of 18, I started living a better lifestyle. I stopped drinking, smoking, doing drugs. I was definitely cleaning up. And when I walked past those streets where my local church was, I always had this good feeling. I wasn't quite ready to enter it yet, but I certainly knew that that's where I should be. Came back to the States several years later, and I was feeling lost. I didn't find my purpose, didn't know where to go with life. I was unemployed, I had anxiety issues, just wasn't able to find peace. However, the big change actually happened in my life when the pandemic hit the world. This was, and I still remember the date exactly, it was February 2nd of 2020. I was not feeling too well. I was just kind of blue and depressed and just laying around, and where I, you know, flip on the TV and start channel surfing, and lo and behold, I come across Amazing Facts TV channel on our local cable station. And literally the Holy Spirit just touched my heart at that moment. I was immediately alive again, it seemed. My health changed after that. I stopped eating unhealthy foods and unclean foods. At the end of the series, my desire to get to know Christ even more was growing and was insatiable, it seemed like. I grabbed every opportunity I could. That's all I was doing. I always had the feeling that Pastor Doug is talking to me, that he knows me, that he knows what I'm going through. My testimony wouldn't be complete if I didn't mention my daughter. I hadn't really introduced the Lord to her. At first I told her about the health aspect. From that day on, we started praying together. She was very enthralled and very eager to learn, which brought my faith to a higher level as well, because she was very open to it. She even made the point to say, "Why didn't you tell me this before?" And that's an 8-year-old who is able to understand what is being said, which just speaks volumes that God uses him greatly. So after watching Pastor Doug on my television set, I was introduced to my local church, which I've been attending ever since I'm able. And not only did I find a community, I found other Hungarians that share my faith. We get together often. We support each other. It's just been a blessing beyond words. My name is Angela Kaiser. Thank you for changing my life.

It usually begins with regret, the uncanny ability to recall and cringe at taunting words we said on playgrounds 40 years ago. And then, in night's small hours when the clock is our companion and our jury, the list of sins remembered grows unbearably long. There is no prosecutor so cutting and so close as a human mind turned inward on itself. Cheating on a test or cheating on a spouse, angry words or angry deeds, vengeance taken or vengeance fervently desired. The catalog of all the things for which we've asked forgiveness 100 times seems endless and unreconciled. Can God forgive what we remember with such terrible exactness? Is He more kind to us than we are to ourselves? The gospel couldn't be clearer. If we confess our sins, He is faithful and just to forgive us our sins and cleanse us from all unrighteousness. As far as the east is from the west, so far He removes our transgressions from us. And by this we will know that we are from the truth and will reassure our hearts before Him whenever our hearts condemn us. For God is greater than our hearts. And He knows everything. Grace is God's answer to regret, His way of helping us forget what He has chosen to forget. When we trust His forgiving words more than our own accusing words, we find the quiet that love provides. Believe His kind, redeeming promise. And stay in grace.

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1: One of the most televised weddings in human history took place on April 29, 2011, in London, inside the Westminster Abbey, between Prince William, Duke of Cambridge, and Catherine Middleton. People around the world were glued to their television sets, and as could be expected, Kate Middleton wore a beautiful white dress. I still remember my wedding day wasn't televised, but it was a big event to me and my wife, Kristen. It took place on April 9, the year 2000, in Sacramento, California, and as could be expected, my beautiful bride-to-be also wore a white dress, and she looked stunning. The book of

0: Revelation chapter 7 describes another wedding, a royal wedding, a bigger wedding in heaven. And in verse 9, the Bible says, "After this I beheld, and lo, a great multitude, which no man could number, of all kindreds, nations, tongues, and people. They stood before the throne of God and before the Lamb, clothed with white robes." White robes. Whether you're a boy or a girl, a man or a woman, God's plan is that you be a part of that wedding, that you wear a white robe on that great day when the church is married to the Lord Jesus Christ. And what we need to do to get ready for it is to turn away from sin to the darkness, from the darkness and evil of this world, and trust in Jesus Christ as our personal Savior, invite Him into our hearts, give our whole lives to Him, and if we do, He promises He will place upon us a pure white robe. God has a white robe for you. Will you wear it? Let's get ready for the big wedding, the royal wedding. You have just heard His voice today.
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1: Our Daily Bread, July 1st. The ransom paid by Christ is sufficient.

0: The ransom paid by Christ is sufficient. For God so loved the world that he gave his only begotten Son, that whosoever believeth in him should not perish, but have everlasting life. For God sent not his Son into the world to condemn the world, but that the world through him might be saved. John chapter 3, verses 16 and 17. The world's Redeemer, the only begotten Son of God, by his perfect obedience to the law, by his life and character, redeemed that which was lost in the fall and made it possible for man to obey that holy law of righteousness which Adam transgressed. Christ did not exchange his divinity for humanity, but combined humanity with divinity, and in humanity he lived the law in behalf of the human family. The sins of everyone who will receive Christ were set to his account, and he has fully satisfied the justice of God. All the plan of redemption is expressed in these precious words: For God so loved the world that he gave his only begotten Son, that whosoever believeth in him should not perish, but have everlasting life. Christ actually bore the punishment for the sins of the world, that his righteousness might be imputed to sinners, and through repentance and faith they might become like him in holiness of character. He says, I bear the guilt of that man's sins. Let me take the punishment, and the repenting sinner stand before thee innocent. The moment the sinner believes in Christ, he stands in the sight of God uncondemned, for the righteousness of Christ is his. Christ's perfect obedience is imputed to him, but he must cooperate with divine power and put forth his human effort to subdue sin and stand complete in Christ. The ransom paid by Christ is sufficient for the salvation of all men, but it will avail for only those who become new creatures in Christ Jesus, loyal subjects of God's everlasting kingdom. His suffering will not shield from punishment the unrepenting, disloyal sinner. Christ's work was to restore man to his original state, to heal him through divine power from the wounds and bruises made by sin. Man's part is to lay hold by faith of the merits of Christ and cooperate with the divine agencies in forming a righteous character so that God may save the sinner and yet be just and his righteous law vindicated. This passage was taken from Fundamentals of Christian Education, pages 429 and 430. Our Daily Bread, July 1st.
1: I encourage you to be ye doers of the word and not hearers only. 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

0: had my first. I got married when I was 19 years old. I had my first child when I was 23, and by the time I was 26, I was divorced. My mom was mostly a single mom. She was married several times. She ended up working in nightclubs and different things like that. And my father was out of the picture when we were babies. He was a heroin addict. My first husband became an addict and was addicted to drugs. And my third husband, there was a lot of infidelity. My second husband was a sociopath. The custody that I ended up into with him, with my daughter, was over abuse, and he won. And so I lost custody. So. And, but the judge said that she was settled and doing well. And when a child is settled and doing well, that you don't move them. That was very devastating. She stayed there until she was in sixth grade. And then in sixth grade, there was an incident. And so we started proceedings right away and ended up getting custody back of her when she was in sixth grade. I started thinking I was going to be like my mother and be married many times. I didn't really have a strong relationship with God, but I had come back to church because I wanted my children in church, and I wanted them to have a relationship with Jesus. I didn't even really know what that was. As I was going to church, they asked me to teach, but with the class, you start studying. And so as I began to teach, I began to study, and studying God's Word and reading the stories out of the Bible for yourself, they become more real to you, and Jesus becomes more real to you. The children were up front one Sabbath afternoon, and they were going to do a children's program, and just feeling that experience of just watching the children sing Jesus Loves Me up front, and it affecting me in such a way that it was so real that I knew, I felt the song, and it's like they were singing. I could hear Jesus telling me that He loved me. He loved me. My name is Mary Sneed, and I have reclaimed my faith.
1: If we took all our cues from culture and the wind, we would forgive another sin just to be rid of him and his unpleasantness. Executive forgiveness assumes that we should benefit from the transaction, that moving past our bitterness is the chief reason we forgive the one who wounded us. Get over toxic feelings keeping you imprisoned, 100 self-help books inform us. Discover liberation in forgiving those who injured you. And like all harmful substitutes, there's a gram of truth in what they say. One consequence of offering forgiveness is living forward and not backward, for we find some joy in dropping all that baggage. But forgiveness as Jesus loved and lived it doesn't count how we will feel when we forgive. Forgiveness is redeeming someone broken, freeing them from guilt and shame, offering them the chance to live restored and reconciled. It's love, not self-esteem or self-protection, that makes us lift the load that's crushing them. Be kind to one another, tender-hearted, forgiving one another, as God in Christ has forgiven you. Forgiveness moves us closer to the wounding ones, as Jesus always moves toward us when we are bitter, broken, acting out. It's love that calls the prodigal back home, and grace that spreads a banquet of togetherness. Forgive as you have been forgiven, and stay in grace.

0: Welcome to another His Voice Today with Steve Wahlberg.
1: My father, Gene Wahlberg, goes to a church in Southern California in the Hollywood area, and he told me a story once about a woman that was at the edge of her rope. Her life was falling apart. She was very discouraged. She just had really no reason to live. She was full of sin and all kinds of problems.

0: problems, and she finally decided to take her life. And she was sitting in her living room, and her cat panicked, and her cat jumped and landed on her television remote, and the remote changed the channel. And all of a sudden, this woman found herself looking at Pastor Lloyd Ogilvie and his television program, Let God Love You. And as she tuned in and listened, the Lord just reached down from heaven, got a hold of her heart, and said to her, I love you. Don't do it. You have a reason to live because Jesus Christ died for you. And this woman responded. She accepted Jesus, and her life was saved, and her soul was saved. John chapter 3, verse 16 is where Jesus said, For God so loved the world that he gave his only begotten Son, that whoever believes in him should not perish, but have everlasting life. You may feel like your life is a mess, and you have no hope, and you're full of sin, and you just don't know which way to turn, and you're at the edge of your rope. If you are in that condition, I promise you, God does love you. Jesus said it. He so loved the world, and that includes you. And if you will trust his love, trust his heart, trust what Jesus did on the cross for you, God will lift you up, encourage you, change your life, and give you everlasting life by his grace. God loves you. Jesus promised he does. You have just heard his voice today.
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That's 92.1 FM, KWJD, live from Onalaska, Washington, because faith meets the airwaves here. And the music, oh yeah, it slaps.

0: By the time I got to high school, abuse was just a way of life for me. I just thought that that was the way it was and that many people were going through that. And I found out that a lot of the girls were not going through the abuse that I was going through. I started acting out and playing up and misbehaving in school. I felt when I spoke to Mom, she was too busy worrying about where Dad was, what Dad was doing. When I spoke to the older siblings, they couldn't be bothered. I had stupid questions. I seemed to feel very lonely all the time, and I just forgot at that point where God was and felt that I didn't need him. Because anyway, when I did need him, he was never around for me. I was living a very, very busy life, working till 2-3 o'clock in the morning and then drinking alcohol till 5 o'clock so that I could get to sleep for a few hours, wake up and then get back to work at 8 o'clock at night. So my life continued and spiraled until I decided I needed to do something different. So I packed my bags and spent 11 months crossing Africa from Zimbabwe all the way through to Switzerland. Met a lady in a missionary who spoke to me about God and gave me a Bible. And that was when I started thinking again that, God, maybe you led me on this trip. And that was the start of me really rethinking, what am I doing with my life? I'd made a decision that, God, this time I'm never going to let you go. I know you've never let me go. It was always me who let go. My return to Jesus was the most amazing feeling that I'd ever experienced. I felt as if this time I'd made a connection with God. My name is Ayolami Hill.
1: Welcome to the Bible and Living Sound. We hope you enjoy the original dramatized audio Bible stories for kids of all ages. We hope that you'll be blessed as you listen and learn from God's Word.

0: I am quite satisfied with your work. You're a good apprentice.
1: Thank you, sir.
0: I demand all my workers to call me Demetrius, sir.
1: Yes, sir. Demetrius, sir.
0: Keep on what you're doing. I'm going to get more raw silver. The Feast of Diana starts tomorrow, and I always sell hundreds and hundreds of the temple and goddess replicas.
1: Aren't you going to the celebration, Demetrius, sir?
0: Me? I've seen so many of them that I'm interested only in selling my silver idols and temple replicas for money.
1: I've never seen one, Demetrius, sir.
0: One what? Oh, a festival? Nothing like it in the whole world. People come from everywhere just to see the pomp and splendor. Most of them end up worshipping Diana. Except those Christians.
1: Christians? Demetrius, sir?
0: Yes, Christians. A fellow named Paul is the leader. They worship a man, a living man. I mean, he was alive, now he's dead. But they keep right on worshipping him. They will have nothing to do with idols or images. Hurts my business, cuts down my profits.
1: Are there that many of them, Demetrius, sir?
0: No, not actually. It's that many people who aren't Christians, but who have heard Paul preach, have lost all confidence in idols of wood and iron and silver, especially silver, and don't buy them anymore. It has hurt my business something terrible, but I have a feeling that this yearly festival will bring many of the people back to worshiping the great Diana, and my business will pick up. Pomp and fun-making in honor of Goddess Diana. Yet hardly any of them buy my silver idols. They buy wine, they buy books, they buy everything but my idols and I. Oh, there goes one of those Christians. Say, there you Christian! When did you buy one of my beautiful silver idols of Diana? You think it is idiotic to worship an image who fell from outer space? Well, that isn't nearly as foolish as worshipping a man who is dead and rotten in his grave. I guess that'll insult him. They still aren't buying my silver images. Those Christians, I'd like to personally wring every one of their necks. They've even caused the attendance at the festival to fall off. And the enthusiasm of the people who are here is noticeably less than it was before those Christians stuck their noses in Diana's business. And mine. Oh, I should lose money like this. Oh. We are all in the same business, making and selling idols, images and shrines of the goddess Diana and her magnificent temple. We are all also in the same position, so to speak. Poor business. Why? Have you lost your ability to shape copper into beautiful objects? No. Are your wooden idols less attractive and less worthy of worship? No. We are all craftsmen. We make beautiful objects pertinent to the universal worship of Diana.
2: We've gotten rich by our craftsmanship.
0: Yeah, true, true. Yet we all realize that not only here in Ephesus, but throughout most of Asia, the sale of our products has fallen off. We lose money.
2: But why, Demetrius?
0: Because of Paul and the influence of his band of Christians. They have persuaded many people that an object made by man is no god at all, and certainly not worthy of worship. Because of this, we lose money. And our craft is in danger of disappearing. Also, the Temple of Diana may become despised and her magnificence destroyed.
2: It's obvious something must be done if we're to continue making money from the sale of objects dedicated to her worship.
3: Great is Diana of the Ephesians!
4: Great is Diana of the Ephesians!
0: I think we can come to this conclusion. Paul and the Christians must be stopped. Paul especially, as he is their leader. So, let's all of us start a whispering campaign against him. Stir up the people. Make them angry at Paul. Great is Diana of the Ephesians!
4: Great is Diana of the Ephesians!
0: Fellow Ephesians! Paul and the Christians have to be stopped! If you and your children and their children are to live in any sort of affluence, glory to Diana of the Ephesians!
4: Ah. Glory to Diana of the Ephesians!
2: Paul and the Christians are a menace to our very way of life. They must be stopped. Great is Diana of the Ephesians.
4: Great is Diana of the Ephesians.

0: Farewell, fellow craftsmen. The rulers, leaders, great men, and the wise of Ephesus will soon be at the theater. So it's time we get Paul and take him to the theater for judgment and punishment. Paul isn't here?
1: No, sir. He won't be back for a while.
0: All right. We'll take you two instead. To the theater to be tried and sentenced by your peers. Meanwhile, we'll search for Paul.
2: You stay here, Paul, sir. They won't find you here.
1: But I must go to the theater and address the crowd. Tell them of Jesus.
2: Oh, but this is not the time, Paul, sir. And too, we just received a message from one of your important friends, a chief of Asia. He begged you not to come to the theater. They'll tear you apart.
1: So let it be. Oh, you're a wonderful savior, Jesus. Thank you.
3: I'm excited like the rest of them, but I don't know what it's all about. Do you?
4: No. I hear one thing and then another and another. Well, I thought it was just part of the celebration.
3: Well, so did I.
4: Oh, well, someone is holding up his hand for silence. Going to say something.
5: You men of Ephesus, we're all well acquainted with the indisputable fact that our city is famous for the goddess Diana who fell to us from Jupiter. We're proud of her and of the temple dedicated to her worship and of our beautiful city. Yet there is a man, his name is Paul, who goes about the country blaspheming the goddess Diana and trying to destroy her temple. If he's permitted to continue, soon our city, the goddess Diana, and we ourselves will fall into ill repute. Our life of ease and pleasure will end. So, my fellow Ephesians, Paul must be stopped. And the only way to stop a man like Paul is to kill him.
6: Kill him! Kill him!

0: Titus, I've received a letter from the believers at Corinth asking for counsel concerning various matters.
1: Yes. For one thing, they want to know what they should do about taking their legal disputes into court.
0: That's one of their questions. But Titus, the Holy Spirit has impressed me that the problem is more serious than just wanting the answers to a few questions.
1: How is that, Paul?
0: Well, I believe the trouble lies in the fact that many have forgotten the principles of Christianity and are disregarding the instructions of Jesus.
1: But we studied with them for quite some time when we were there. They seemed to grasp Christ's teachings rather well.
0: Yes, while we were there, we could give them help, encouragement. But since we left them, I'm afraid the surrounding idolatry and sensuality have influenced some of the church members to return to their evil habits.
1: Well, Chloe, one of the Christians in Corinth, is visiting here in Ephesus now. Perhaps we should talk to him.
0: That's an excellent idea. Let's go to see him. He's a good, solid citizen.
2: And it seems that such divisions and dissensions have increased greatly. False teachers are leading many away from the teaching of Jesus.

0: not you, Paul.
1: Of course you're not, and I'm not you. But Jesus can use both of us. Titus, with much anguish of heart, I have sought counsel of God as to the best method of helping our believers in Corinth. I believe it best that you go to Corinth, but I will write a letter that you may read to them. I'll join you there at a later date.
2: Are you sure that's the best thing to do?
1: Yes, I'm sure. For as I told you, I've sought counsel of God before making any decision.
2: Well, then, you better get to your writing.
1: Right. But first, let's go over the points that we must cover. We must first remind them that when they accept Christ, they turned away from idol worship and should in no manner return to such practices.
2: And I believe you should answer the question about taking a brother to court.
1: I suppose I should, but it grieves me that such a question has arisen. In the first place, no Christian should be guilty of any action that need be taken to court.
2: And certainly no such disagreement should be made public knowledge. That would surely bring disgrace and ridicule upon the church.
1: That's true. It's regrettable, but true.
2: What are you going to say about the false teachers who, according to Chloe, are leading some away from Christ's standards?
1: Titus, I know that in every step in the Christian's pathway, Satan will be opposing them. I hope to show them that only through much prayer and constant watchfulness can they turn aside the attacks of the enemy. I hope I can help them behold God's love and God's glory.
2: You really love the people at Corinth, don't you, Paul?
1: Yes, I do.
2: But why? It seems to me that they have given us more trouble than, well, I guess more trouble than any other church has.
1: Well, possibly they have, but perhaps they've had more disrupting influences to contend with. And more of those false teachers that seem to turn up wherever a Christian church is organized.
2: Which brings us back to the question of, what are you going to say about those false teachers?
1: I don't think I'll say anything, Titus. By calling attention to them, I might increase the division of the church. I don't want to magnify individuals. I want to magnify Jesus Christ.
2: Are you going to answer their questions about divorce?
1: Oh, Titus, surely you know what Jesus said about divorce. What God hath joined together, let no man put asunder. But maybe I should remind them again. Now, let's see. How shall I begin the letter?
2: Just a minute, Paul. If you're ready to start, I'll get my paper and pen and write down what you say.
1: Oh, if only I can impress them with God's love and his concern for them. Oh, ready, Titus?
2: Yes, Paul.
1: Right. Unto the church of God, which is at Corinth, to them that are sanctified in Christ Jesus, called to be saints,

0: Greetings, my brother. Come in.
1: God's peace be with you, Brother Chloe.
0: Well, please be seated, Brother Paul. I'll call to the kitchen and get my wife. She's cleaning up the dinner things. Have you had your evening meal?
1: Oh, yes, thank you.
0: Dear?
2: Yes?
0: We have company, Brother Paul.
2: I'll be right there.
0: May I compliment you, Brother Paul, on the church here? It's much more peaceful, and the people work together better than they do at Corinth.
1: Well, that's what I want to talk to you and your wife about.
2: Greetings, Brother Paul.
1: Salutations. Hope I'm not disturbing plans you may have had.
2: Oh, not at all.
0: Happy to have you drop in. I know you must be terribly busy, so go right ahead and say what you came to say.
1: I have full knowledge about you and your family, Brother Chloe. You have a godly reputation, and you're a good member of the church at Corinth, and a Christian influence on its members. I'm going to write to the church there. Before I do, I wish to get some facts from you.
0: Well, I hate to complain about anyone, even to you. However, you are the founder of our church there, and the information you seek is for the benefit of the membership, so I will tell you anything you wish to know.
1: Well, a short time ago, I received a letter from some of the brethren. I had a strong impression that the letter was written for selfish reasons, that the writers would use my reply to their own advantage. They asked counsel concerning certain matters, yet nothing was said about the sins of the church. If there were no grievous sins within the church, such questions and counsel as they asked would not be necessary. So I feel that apostasy must be a problem there.
0: No, what you say is true. Oh, so true.
1: Without mentioning names, would you give me a picture?

0: Of the true condition of the Corinthian church?
1: It's a dismal, heart-rending condition.
0: Well, the work of the enemy. How relentlessly and cleverly he can work.
1: Well, the church is rent by divisions. The dissensions that prevailed during Apollos' visit are greatly increased. The doctrines and ordinances of the gospel have been perverted. Pride, idolatry, and sensualism are steadily increasing. False teachers are leading some of the members to ignore, even despise your instructions.
0: Oh, then my impression was correct. I would gladly go to Corinth at once, but well, I doubt if this is wise right now.
1: Well, they need help and counsel badly, Brother Paul. One of the members has backslid so far that his licentious course is a violation even of the low standards of morality held by the Gentile world.
0: I shall write them a letter and send Titus to prepare the way for a visit from me later.
1: Now, another grave evil that has arisen in the church is that one brother will take another brother to civil court for settlement of disputes.
0: Oh, this brings reproach to the church and to the cause. Have they forgotten how Jesus would have them settle difficulties among themselves? If we could just realize how strongly Satan is working to introduce alienation and malice among God's people. There is only one power that can overcome Satan's temptations, the power of Jesus on the cross.

0: Greatest Diana in the Greatest Diana.
1: You're Alexander, the coppersmith, are you not?
2: I am.
1: You insist that Paul be punished by death for talking against the goddess Diana in the temple?
2: I most certainly do.
1: Well, I say unto you and my fellow Ephesians that you have no right to say anything at all. What? You are an Israelite. We Ephesians will take care of our own goddess, helping ourselves without help from any money-hungry Israelites. So keep quiet.
3: For 2 hours, this noisy demonstration continued. At last, from sheer exhaustion, the crowd ceased, and there was momentary silence.
4: While you are resting from your strenuous vocal and physical exertions, I should like to offer a few words of advice. Perhaps some of you do not recognize who I am. I am an official of the court, the Recorder. It is as Recorder that I appeal to you, my fellow men of Ephesus. You have already been reminded that the Ephesians worship the great goddess Diana, the image which fell to us from Jupiter. There has nothing been said denying this, so this is not in dispute. Therefore, you should not be concerned. Do nothing rashly. Now, why have these men been brought to this court? They are not robbers of churches, nor blasphemers of your goddess. It seems that Demetrius and the other craftsmen who make and sell images of the goddess and replicas of her temple are the ones who complain against these men. If they truly have something against them, the law is open to them, and there are deputies who can arrest and take them to the court. Instead, they have incited you to hysteria, and you have caused an uproar. There being no cause for this uproar, how can we account for it to the high authorities? To continue this, just for the sake of Demetrius and his fellow craftsmen, is foolishness. Therefore, as Recorder, I hear and now dismiss you.
5: Brethren, I have called you together to embrace you in farewell. I leave you to go into Macedonia. News of the apostasy in some of the churches has brought about my decision to leave. Be of high courage, have faith, and live always in the shadow of the cross. With the almost constant storm of opposition, the clamor of enemies, the desertion of friends, sometimes I almost lose heart. But I look back to the cross, and with Christ's help and new ardor, I press on to spread the knowledge of the one crucified. I am but treading the blood-stained path that Christ has trodden before me. I shall not cease the warfare until I lay off my armor at the feet of my Redeemer.

0: Paul, I'm glad to see you. I hope your journey was not too tiring.
1: Did you read my letter to the church here in Corinth?
0: I certainly did, and I believe the problems here are being solved. The people are anxious to see and hear you.
1: Well, then let us be on our way. No, my friends, living the life of a Christian is not easy. Christ said to the Christian, "Take up your cross and follow me." A Christian does have a cross to carry, sometimes a cross impossible to bear were it not for the power and grace of the Holy Spirit that hears our every helpless cry for grace to carry that cross. When we empty our lives of self, we are assured of victory. Still, the race must be run with the complete forgetfulness of the world and the pleasures of the world. Every thought, every energy, every moment, day and hour must be devoted to reaching the goal through Jesus Christ our Lord.
2: I'm sorry, Father, but you or Mother cannot talk me out of it. I am going to become a runner in the races.
3: We aren't trying to talk you out of it, son. We just want you to realize the hardships, the sacrifices, and the privations you yourself must endure if you are to be a successful runner.
2: Oh, I'm not even thinking of the hardships, but rather the races themselves and winning. Just think, Father, multitudes will be watching. When I win, they will cheer and honor me. I will be given the emblems of victory, a laurel crown and a palm branch to carry in my right hand. My praise will be sung throughout the entire land. This city in which I live will share in the honors for having produced so great an athlete. And you, Father and Mother, will receive praise and honor and glory.
3: And it's worth the risk?
2: No, I'd give up everything to win the race that is held just outside of Corinth. That is the greatest of them all, and by winning it, I shall receive the highest honor and glory man can give to man.
3: Well, I shall not stop you. But prepare yourself well before running, so you are sure to win.
2: Mother?
4: I give my consent also.
5: Yes, young man?
2: I want to become a runner.
5: Run, then. Out of here.
2: Oh, no, sir. I want to train under your direction, sir.
5: Well, so do lots of other young men.
2: But I'm unusually strong and healthy, and I'm determined to be a runner.
5: There are thousands just like you.
2: Oh, no, sir. I am going to run, and I'm going to win.
5: Well, have you got any money? I charge for training.
2: Well, my father is wealthy and influential. He gave his permission, so did Mother.
5: Well, all right. We'll see how long you last.
2: When should I report for training?
5: Right now. You'll spend your time here with me, training and training.
2: Mother will be worried unless I let her know.
5: Mm-hmm. All right. All right, you let your mother know, but be back here in half an hour.
2: Well, it will take that long to get home.
5: By walking, but you're going to run. And you're going to be back here in half an hour, or you will be no pupil of mine.
2: Yes, sir. Mother! Mother!
4: Yes, dear. I'm coming. What happened? What's the matter?
2: Nothing. I just came to let you know that I'm going to train to be a runner.
4: Oh, here, lie on the couch and rest. You're tired.
2: No, I've got to go back. Right now. Goodbye. Is this all we get to eat?
6: What do you expect?
7: A feast? You're in training for the running races, aren't you?
2: Yes, I am, and I'm going to win, too.
7: Well, you can't do both.
2: Both of what?
7: Both eat what you want and win races. The trainer says that harmful indulgence of appetite or any gratification that would tend to lower mental and physical vigor is strictly forbidden.
2: What's mental vigor got to do with winning races?
7: Nerves, my boy, nerves. To win races, muscles must be strong and supple. Every movement must be certain. Every step swift and unswerving. This requires perfect mind and body. So, this is the food you'll eat. No going out at night. Lots of rest and sleep and more, much, much more of running, running, running. Of course, winning races isn't worth all that. You'd better quit now.
2: Ah, but it is. Even the possibility of injury, even death, is not too great a risk for the sake of the honor awarded the winner. This is it. After the race, I'm going to be famous and renowned. My name will be on every lip.
7: They all say that, except me.
2: Don't you think you're going to win?
7: No. I'm going to sort of take it easy. See how the winner does it, train longer, and win another time.
2: I'm going to win this one, my first race.
5: Hey, you! Come here.
2: Yes, sir.
5: You're a good runner. One of the best I've ever trained. Now, you'll win if you do as I've taught you. Now, run as fast as you can. If you're tired, don't ease up. Near the end, you will get awfully tired. Now, still keep going, never diminishing your speed. And remember, there are judges sitting near the goal watching, so do not break any of the rules. If you do, you will not win the prize, even if you do come in first. The honor and glory of winning this race is great, so you get in there and run. Run!
2: I'll win.
5: They're calling for the runners. Now get in there now and show what you're made of.
6: You've been given your places, so you know where to line up. You also know the rules. Now, if you break just one little rule, you cannot win. One of them is, do not cross that line until I say go. Get set. Ready? Go!
2: I gotta run faster, or I'll just come in second. Oh, come on, keep going. Faster, faster. Oh, almost there now. Oh, keep going.
8: Come on. Run, pull the race, and steal.
2: Oh, I almost won. Next time I will win.
9: Are you all right, son?
2: No, I'll win. Next time.
9: Oh, son, you won't even run next time. Never again. You're bleeding at the mouth and nose. You've ruptured something. You're hurt internally, badly. Oh, you'll never run another race. I'm sorry.
1: The Christian is running a race. The prize is eternal life, not to just one winner, but to all who finish the course. Let us lay aside every weight and the sin which does so easily beset us. And let us run with patience the race that is set before us, looking unto Jesus, the author and the finisher of our faith. Amen.
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2: There's a lot of people in this world who really want to go to heaven, but they just feel like they're not worthy. They're just not good enough. They just don't think they'll ever make it. Well, if you feel that way, I've got good news for you. It's only those who know that they're unworthy that are going to heaven. There's a Bible verse about this, and it's in 1 Timothy chapter 1, verse 15. These are the words of the Apostle Paul, and this is what he said. This is a faithful saying. And worthy, the saying is worthy, of all acceptance, that Christ Jesus came into the world to save sinners, of whom I am chief. Paul was a sinner. For a while he thought he was worthy, but then he realized he wasn't. Before he became a Christian, he actually hated Jesus. He didn't believe that he was the Messiah. He went to war against the church. He actually put Christians to death. And he blasphemed the name of God, the name of Jesus Christ, his son. And yet the Lord still loved him. And God made a move on him and eventually turned him around and changed his life by his grace. And Paul, unworthy as he was, as a transformed Christian, eventually wrote most of the New Testament. And he learned the truth that it's those who know that they're unworthy, they're the ones that Jesus Christ can save. Again, 1 Timothy chapter 1, verse 15, Paul said, this is a faithful saying, and it is worthy of all acceptance, that Jesus Christ came into the world to save sinners, of whom I am chief. That's the good news of God's word. You are not worthy, but Jesus is worthy, and he can still save you by his grace. That is his voice to you today.
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3: I got married when I was 19 years old. I had my first child when I was 23, and by the time I was 26, I was divorced. My mom was mostly a single mom. She was married several times. She ended up working in nightclubs and different things like that. And my father was out of the picture when we were babies. He was a heroin addict. My first husband became an addict and was addicted to drugs. And my third husband, there was a lot of infidelity. My second husband was a sociopath. The custody that I ended up into with him, with my daughter, was over abuse. And he won. And so I lost custody. But the judge said that she was settled and doing well. And when a child is settled and doing well, that you don't move them. That was very devastating. She stayed there until she was in sixth grade. And then in sixth grade, there was an incident. And so we started proceedings right away and ended up getting custody back of her when she was in sixth grade. I started thinking I was going to be like my mother and be married many times. I didn't really have a strong relationship with God, but I had come back to church because I wanted my children in church and I wanted them to have a relationship with Jesus. I didn't even really know what that was. As I was going to church, they asked me to teach, but with the class, you start studying. And so as I began to teach, I began to study. And studying God's word and reading the stories out of the Bible for yourself, they become more real to you. And Jesus becomes more real to you. The children were up front one Sabbath afternoon, and they were going to do a children's program. And just feeling that experience of just watching the children seeing Jesus loves me up front and it affecting me in such a way that it was so real that I knew, I felt the song, and it's like they were singing, I could hear Jesus telling me that he loved me. He loved me. My name is Mary Sneed, and I have reclaimed my faith.
4: Mm-hmm. Be wary of the vengeance that your bitterness demands. The blade you wield will cut both ways to injure you and those you wound. You both will bleed. Retaliation never was so cool and final as it seems in all the movies. There's always more to pay. More pain, more cuts, more haggard hearts. No grudge was ever settled save by love. Christ's wounded majesty and broken law didn't move him to abandon us or push us toward our fate. No, he stepped closer after being injured and embraced us in our violence. The spear was taken from our hands, the curses quieted in our mouths. With his stripes, we are healed. Christ crossed our bitterness with love too great to seek retaliation and far too kind to give us what our sin deserved. In this is life and all our hope. Grace ends the deadly cycle of our hurt. So stay in grace.
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0: More. Riches and honor are with me. Yea, durable riches and righteousness. My fruit is better than gold, yea, than fine gold, and my revenue than choice silver. Proverbs chapter 8, verses 18 and 19. The covetous man becomes more covetous as he draws near his death. The man who all through his life is accumulating earthly treasure cannot readily withdraw himself from his accustomed pursuits. Shall not he who is seeking a heavenly treasure become more earnest, more zealous, and more intensely interested in seeking the treasure which is above? Shall he not covet the best and most enduring substance? Shall he not seek the crown of glory that is imperishable, the riches which moth and rust doth not corrupt, nor thieves break through and steal? The more ardent his hopes, the more strenuous are his efforts, and the more determined he is not to fail of the immortal treasure. His business on the earth is to secure eternal riches. He cannot, will not, consent after tasting of the heavenly gifts of God to be a pauper, left in destitution for eternity. The soul passion is more, more. This is the real want of the soul. We want more of the divine grace, more enlightenment, more faith. Oh, if all the misdirected energies were devoted to the one great object, the rich provisions of the grace of God in this life, what testimonials we could hang in memory's halls, recounting the mercies and favors of God. Then the habit would be carried with us as an abiding principle to accumulate spiritual treasures as earnestly and perseveringly as the worldly aspirants labor for the earthly and temporal things. You may well be dissatisfied with the present supply when the Lord has a heaven of blessedness and a treasure house of good and gracious things to supply the necessities of the soul. Today, we want more grace. Today, we want a renewal of God's love and tokens of His goodness, and He will not withhold these good and heavenly treasures from the true seeker. Those who feel their spiritual necessities will show their soul eagerness, their ardent desires, which extend upward and onward, above every earthly, temporal inducement to the eternal. Our High Calling, July 1st.
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0: Warning, side effects of listening to KWJD include sudden joy, smiling for no reason, and unexpected praise breaks. 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
2: There's a lot of people in this world who really want to go to heaven, but they just feel like they're not worthy. They're just not good enough. They just don't think they'll ever make it. Well, if you feel that way, I've got good news for you. It's only those who know that they're unworthy that are going to heaven. There's a Bible verse about this, and it's in 1 Timothy chapter 1, verse 15. These are the words of the Apostle Paul, and this is what he said. This is a faithful saying. And worthy, the saying is worthy, of all acceptance, that Christ Jesus came into the world to save sinners, of whom I am chief. Paul was a sinner. For a while he thought he was worthy, but then he realized he wasn't. Before he became a Christian, he actually hated Jesus. He didn't believe that he was the Messiah. He went to war against the church. He actually put Christians to death. And he blasphemed the name of God, the name of Jesus Christ, his son. And yet the Lord still loved him, and God made a move on him and eventually turned him around and changed his life by his grace. And Paul, unworthy as he was, as a transformed Christian, eventually wrote most of the New Testament. And he learned the truth, that it's those who know that they're unworthy, they're the ones that Jesus Christ can save. Again, 1 Timothy chapter 1, verse 15, Paul said, this is a faithful saying, and it is worthy of all acceptance, that Jesus Christ came into the world to save sinners, of whom I am chief. That's the good news of God's word. You are not worthy, but Jesus is worthy, and he can still save you by his grace. That is his voice to you today.
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1: Maranatha, the Lord is coming. A devotional by Ellen White. July 1st, fiery trial and witness of the church.

0: Fiery trial and witness of the church. And I saw three unclean spirits like frogs come out of the mouth of the dragon, and out of the mouth of the beast, and out of the mouth of the false prophet. For they are the spirits of devils working miracles, which go forth unto the kings of the earth and of the whole world to gather them to the battle of that great day of God Almighty. Revelation chapter 16, verses 13 and 14. By the decree enforcing the institution of the papacy in violation of the law of God, our nation will disconnect herself fully from righteousness. When Protestantism shall stretch her hand across the gulf to grasp the hand of the Roman power, when she shall reach over the abyss to clasp hands with spiritualism, when under the influence of this threefold union, our country shall repudiate every principle of its constitution as a Protestant and Republican government, and shall make provision for the propagation of papal falsehoods and delusions, then we may know that the time has come for the marvelous working of Satan, and that the end is near. Through the two great errors, the immortality of the soul and Sunday sacredness, Satan will bring the people under his deceptions. While the former lays the foundation of spiritualism, the latter creates a bond of sympathy with Rome. The Protestants of the United States will be foremost in stretching their hands across the gulf to grasp the hand of spiritualism. They will reach over the abyss to clasp hands with the Roman power, and under the influence of this threefold union, this country will follow in the steps of Rome in trampling on the rights of conscience. Papists, Protestants, and worldlings will alike accept the form of godliness without the power, and they will see in this union a grand movement for the conversion of the world and the ushering in of the long-expected millennium. When our nation shall so abjure the principles of its government as to enact a Sunday law, Protestantism will, in this act, join hands with popery. It will be nothing else than giving life to the tyranny which has long been eagerly watching its opportunity to spring again into active despotism. Maranatha, the Lord is coming.
1: I encourage you to be ye doers of the word and not hearers only. Thank you for listening, and be sure to join us tomorrow for your daily devotional reading.

I grew up in northern New Jersey, just about 35 minutes out of New York City. And I grew up in a famous family. So my father played for the New York Giants for 9 years. That's how we ended up where we were. He also played for the San Francisco 49ers. And he was in the Pro Bowl. He won 2 Super Bowls. And I also had an older brother who played professional baseball. So I had a lot to live up to. Everything we did was based around sports. That was my life, and I loved it. But inside, I struggled daily with insecurity, lacking confidence. You know, I would look at myself in the mirror and would not see good things about myself. I started to put all my energy into soccer, and I decided that I was gonna go far with that. So I ended up getting a scholarship to play in the University of Miami. I was being pulled in these like two directions of, you know, wanting to live this party lifestyle with my teammates, and I was so engulfed in soccer and school, but I also had this like strong yearning desire to serve God. And I was just struggling to figure out the balance and how to do that. I was in Sin City in Miami, and I was swimming upstream, and I just felt like I couldn't breathe. I had everything everyone would have wanted. I had everything. I had a scholarship to pay for school. I was playing a sport. I was the captain of my team. I was in Miami. I had a great family. I had a lot of friends. But where was God? All of that is meaningless unless I had him. And the lifeline that he gave me was this soft whisper in my ear saying, go. I just remember, go. So I decided to go, and I spent 2 months in Kenya and 2 months in Uganda, and God was saving me by sending me there. It was God's prescription for my life, for my existence. When I returned from Africa, I went back to school, I finished school, finished soccer. I went to the University of Tennessee to get my master's, and I met my husband. Our motto in life was we wanted to live in reckless abandon for our Creator. And whatever that was, whatever that looked like, and you know, we've traveled and we've done mission work, but we've mostly been in Tennessee. And when we spent the summer apart, a year after that we were married, and it was the summer of 2015. When we came back together, he's like, I have some things I want to share with you. I want you to listen to this. And we were on a 14-hour car ride, and he just started playing this prophecy code all the way back from 2005. And it was so clear, and I just was comprehending it so well. You know, after a couple, like three or four, I was like, I need a break. My mind is gonna like explode from all this like information overload, and everything that I thought I had known about the Bible and about scripture is just completely different. I was in shock. Everything that I was hearing was like, scripture is proving scripture is proving scripture. My heart was like changing in that car ride, because it's like learning more about God than I ever had before. After that car ride, and after listening to the whole prophecy call, my life was completely changed. He's become more real to us than he ever has been before. And that has pushed us to disciple and to minister to others and share with them what we know. My name is Ashley, and I want to thank you for changing my life.

1 week ago, we sang as though we never could forget, Christ the Lord is risen today. But Tuesday turned out rainy, in the skies and in our eyes. By Wednesday, all the grievances, both small and great, began their dread familiar march. The pushy colleague who thinks only of himself, the rising price for food and gas, the memories of broken things that fill our thoughts when sleep won't come. Whatever Easter meant has drifted to the margins of our days. The flowers fade. The bright white light has dimmed. And so we must remind each other of the power of good news. You were once dead because of your failures and sins, but God forgave your sins and gave you new life through Christ. By grace you have been saved through faith, and this is not from yourselves, it is the gift of God. This means that anyone who belongs to Christ has become a new person. The old life is gone, a new life has begun. Headlines rage and prices soar. Worries come and thunder roars. But one clear fact remains. Christ is alive and walks a road near you. So stay in grace.

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1: Revelation chapter 7, verse 3 says that it is the servants of our God who will finally be sealed in their foreheads. I heard a story about a black man back in the old days of slavery, a big man who was being auctioned off to the highest bidder. And he was defiant, and he stood up in front of this crowd and he said, "I won't work. I just won't work." And the bidding went on, and there was a wealthy white man that won the bid. And when he took the slave and said, "You're my slave, you're mine," then he said to him, "I won't work." The big man said, "I won't work." So then he took him home, took him to this big plantation, and outside of his mansion, he had another nice little house. And the wealthy white man said to the black man, he said, "This is going to be your house." And the man looked at him like, "What are you talking about?" And then he said, "You see this garden, this plot of ground right here? This is going to be where you can grow your own food." And the man just looked at him, and he was just completely mystified. And then the white man looked at him, and he said, "Let me tell you something." He said, I didn't buy you to make you a slave. He said, "I bought you to set you free." And when the big black man heard that, he just was so moved that he fell down on his knees and he grabbed the white man's legs and he said, Master, I will serve you forever. Revelation chapter 7, verse 3 says that it is the servants of our God who will be sealed in their foreheads. And those servants love Jesus and want to follow him because of what he's done for us on the cross. You have just heard His Voice.
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0: this topic, the devil's dungeon, is really talking about a time when Satan is bound. Satan is bound on this planet with nobody to tempt and manipulate, and he has to look at the consequences of his rebellion for 1,000 years.
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0: Tonight our subject is dealing with the topic of the millennium in the Bible, sometimes known as 1,000 years. You find this in Revelation 20. It's called the Devil's Dungeon. If you have your Bible, I'd like to invite you to turn with me to Revelation chapter 20. And we're going to read the first few verses here, and it'll give us the foundation for what we're going to study. I want to make sure everybody understands this very important subject. So if you look there in the book of Revelation, chapter 20, verse 1, "Then I saw an angel coming down from heaven, having the key to the bottomless pit and a great chain in his hand. And he laid hold of the dragon, that serpent of old, who is the devil and Satan." Any question about who the devil, Satan, and dragon are? "And bound him for," how long? 1,000 years. "And he cast him into the bottomless pit." What is that? "And shut him up and set a seal on him, that he should deceive the nations no more till the 1,000 years are finished. Now when the 1,000 years have expired, Satan will be released from his prison, and he'll go out to deceive the nations that are in the four corners of the earth, Gog and Magog, to gather them together to battle, whose number is as the sand of the sea. And they went up on the breadth of the earth and surrounded the camp of the saints, the beloved city, and fire came down from God out of heaven and devoured them. And the devil who deceived them was cast into the lake of fire and brimstone, where the beast and the false prophet are, and they'll be tormented day and night forever and ever." All right, we're going to pause right there. With that as a background for our study, now we're going to get into question one of the lesson. You've got the picture, and let's learn about this dungeon that the devil is confined to. Question number one in our study: what events mark the beginning of this 1,000-year period? So how do we know? What's the landmarks that begin this time period? You find in 1 Thessalonians 4:16, it says, "For the Lord himself shall descend from heaven with a shout." The second coming of Jesus is when the Lord descends. And it says, "And the dead in Christ rise first." Wherever you hear about first, sequentially that means what? Somewhere there's a second. And so it's saying, blessed and holy are those that are in the first resurrection. You want to be in the first resurrection, friends. That's the resurrection of the saved. And then you read in Revelation 20, verse 4 and 5, "And they lived and reigned with Christ for" how long? 1,000 years. But it tells us the rest of the dead live not again until the 1,000 years are finished. This is the first resurrection. Now, you do not find the word millennium in the Bible. Millennium is a composite of two Latin words that simply mean milli, which is 1,000, and annum, which means years. And so the beginning of the 1,000-year period, it starts with what we call the first resurrection, and the end of it is the second resurrection. There are two complete, separate, distinct resurrections. I remember when I first heard this, it kind of surprised me. I thought there was one resurrection at the end of time. The Bible's very clear. Number two, what else will happen in the first resurrection? You read in 1 Corinthians chapter 15, verse 51 through 53, it says, "We shall not all sleep, but we shall all be changed in a moment at the last trump. For the trumpet will sound, and all the dead will be raised incorruptible, and we will be changed. For this corruptible," it goes on to say, "must put on incorruption, and this mortal must put on immortality." Just think about that. Some people will never die. There's already a few people who have never died. Who are they? Just two. Enoch and Elijah. The Bible says Enoch walked with God and God took him. Elijah went to heaven in a fiery chariot. there are going to be others who are alive when Jesus comes that will never experience death. So what happens? When the Lord comes down, all of a sudden we go through this miraculous, complete, total revitalization where we're transformed and we get these glorified eternal bodies. And it just happens in the twinkling of an eye. That's quicker than a blink. You can read more about this answer. It's in Philippians 3, verse 21. It says, "Who will change our vile body that it might be fashioned like unto his glorious body." What kind of bodies do we get? Do we turn into ghosts? Or do we get glorified bodies? What was Jesus' body like when he rose from the dead? Did he tell the disciples to touch him? He was a glorious body. It was a supernatural body, but it was real at the same time. And then he said, "Do you have anything to eat? I'm hungry." Twice he asked them to feed him. Actually, once he did the cooking when it was by the seashore. So he's making it clear. He says, "I'm not an ethereal ghost. Your glorified body is a real body." When God made Adam and Eve, did they have real bodies? Did he intend them to live forever? Does the Bible say in heaven we're going to plant vineyards and eat the fruit of them and build houses and inhabit them and we'll be doing real things? We're not just going to be strumming harps on a cloud somewhere. So our bodies will be like Jesus' glorified body. And again, 2 Thessalonians 2, verse 8, "Then shall that wicked be revealed, whom the Lord shall consume with the brightness of his coming." So when the Lord comes, the dead in Christ that are dead will be caught up. Those who are saved will be transformed and caught up. And what happens to those left behind? Just like what happened to the devil. Consumed with the brightness of his coming. Furthermore, Revelation 16, 18, "There was a great earthquake, such as was not since men were upon the earth, so mighty an earthquake and so great." This is going to be a 15 on the Richter scale, because it says islands are swallowed up and the mountains are shaken out of their foundations. All right, and it goes on to say, "Every island fled away, and the mountains were not found. And there fell upon men a," what? "A great hail out of heaven, every stone weighing about a talent." Now see that picture? That's somebody who's holding walnut-sized hail. I did an amazing fact one time to find out what was the largest hail ever recorded. In Bangladesh, they had softball-sized hail. Now that can kill you. But still, that's not 75 pounds. Can you imagine the world being pummeled by that kind of hail? Now, when all these things are happening with the coming of Jesus, this marks the beginning of a period where Satan is bound. Revelation 20, verse 1 and 2. "And an angel laid hold on the dragon, that old serpent, which is the devil and Satan, and bound him 1,000 years. Now, how do you bind a devil? I mean, Samson, they tied him up with all different kinds of ropes and he just broke the ropes. You wonder, is Satan stronger than Samson? How do you tie up a devil? If we knew how, we'd all want to do it, wouldn't we? Satan is not being bound by ropes. It's the chain that's being referred to. It says the angel had a great chain in his hand. It's talking about a chain of circumstances. Now, that bottomless pit is a very interesting word, and this is what throws people. It comes from a Greek word that you find other places in the Bible. You ever heard the word abyss? It comes from the Greek word abusos. Sounds similar, right? That word abusos, it means the devil is chained where he cannot do anything. It's isolation for him. The same word is used in Luke chapter 8, verse 31. You remember there's this man who's possessed with a legion of demons. And the demons say to Jesus, "Do not cast us out into the," same exact word, abusos. Demons and the devil do not want to be cast into nothingness. The devil wants to possess somebody. He will possess a serpent. The devils in this story possess pigs. They'll possess people. They want to tempt. The devil's a workaholic with nothing to do. It's torture for him. And so the bottomless pit is this planet. The Bible talks in Revelation 20 about a very interesting period of time, better known as the 1,000 years or the millennium. It's a time that's coming very soon. The Bible says it's a time where we will live and reign with the Lord. The question is, where do we spend the millennium? Is it here on earth? Is it in heaven? What's the condition of the wicked during this time? Would you like to understand this subject that's coming very soon? We have a study guide called 1,000 Years of Peace that explains it all. To get your free copy, go to amazingfacts.org or call the number on your screen and ask for offer number 123. And friends, when you receive this free resource, please read it and then share it with a friend. We want to get the word out because God's message is our mission. For 1,000 years, Satan is going to be bound down here in darkness with his demons, with no humans alive. Why? Because when Jesus comes back, what direction do the dead in Christ go? Up. The living saints are transformed, and what direction do they go? We will be caught up. Remember, Jesus said, I go to prepare a place for you. I will come again, receive you unto myself, that where I am you may be. So we're all going back to the mansions he's prepared when he comes, right? What happens to the wicked who are alive when he comes? The devil and all the devil's going to run from his presence. All the wicked are destroyed by the brightness of his coming. How many people are alive on the planet at that point? Nobody. Who does the devil have to tempt? Him and his demons. They're going to be chained on this dark planet. Question number 3. In what condition will the earth be left after this devastating earthquake and hailstorm that begin the 1,000 years? Let's let the Bible explain itself. Isaiah 24, verse 19. Behold, the Lord makes the earth empty. He makes it waste. He turneth it upside down. The earth is utterly broken down. How many people are on the earth? It's empty. Read now in Jeremiah 4, verse 23. I beheld the earth, and lo, it was without form and void. Now, you read that, you might think, oh, he's talking about creation, because it's the same wording, but it's not what he's talking about. Keep reading. I beheld in the heavens, they had no light. I beheld the mountains, and lo, they trembled. And there was no man, all the birds of heaven were fled. The fruitful place was a wilderness, and all the cities thereof were broken down at the presence of the Lord by his fierce anger. What was the condition of Israel after Nebuchadnezzar came and left? Desolate, cities broken down. Didn't we just read that? Read Jeremiah 25, verse 33. And the slain of the Lord shall be at that day from one end of the earth even unto the other end of the earth. Is that clear? They shall not be lamented, neither gathered nor buried. Why is there nobody to gather them or to bury them? Because there's nobody alive. Now, I'll tell you why this is such an important subject. I need both hands. I got to put down my clicker for this. Many dear Christians believe the Tim LaHaye left behind scenario of final events, which say, and again, we may just respectfully disagree, but they say that the secret rapture takes place 7 years before Jesus actually touches the earth. They go back to heaven, great tribulation, people still alive on earth during the tribulation. Then at the end of that time, Jesus comes down, and the millennial reign is here on earth. And then at the end of that millennial reign, the wicked are slain, and we just occupy the earth. In that scenario, where is the earth completely vacated from all life? It doesn't fit. It never happens. It doesn't fit the scheme in the Bible of what it's describing. And so this is what Protestants used to believe for about 1,500 years, and it's getting eclipsed by Hollywood productions now. Tells us that the slain of the Lord cover the earth. There is no man. I turn the earth upside down. It's utterly empty. The cities are all broken down. They've all fled from the presence of the Lord by his fierce anger. There's no one to lament or bury them or mourn. They're all gone. But we're living and reigning with Christ. Satan is bound on this planet. You know, in the Greek Old Testament, it's the same Old Testament as Hebrew, except it's in Greek, called the Septuagint. When it says the earth is void, it uses the word abusos. It calls this planet the same thing. And that verse in Jeremiah uses the word abusos. The earth was an abyss. Satan is bound on this planet with nobody to tempt and manipulate. And he has to look at the consequences of his rebellion for 1,000 years. That's a long prison sentence. All right, number 4. Where will the saints be during the 1,000 years, and what will they be doing? All right, now we're going to jump to heaven. It's going to be a prettier picture. John 14, verse 3, Jesus said, I will come again and receive you to myself, that where I am, there you might be also. He's taking us to where he is, where he's told his disciples he was going. Is it clear we're going up? Yet the left behind scenario says that we spend the millennium here on earth reigning over the wicked. I don't know about you, but I have no aspirations to reign over the wicked. That would be really strange. Think about that. That the righteous are here on earth, they've got glorified bodies, and they're reigning over the wicked that still marry, have babies, and die. It just seems really strange to make that fit. Revelation 20, verse 4. What are we doing in heaven when it says we live and reign with Christ? It tells us in the Bible. I saw thrones, and they sat upon them, and judgment was given unto them. And they lived and they reigned with Christ 1,000 years. Now, what does judgment mean? Does that mean that we're up there going, innocent, guilty, innocent, guilty? Who are we judging? Keep reading. It tells us. 1 Corinthians, this is Paul, chapter 6, verse 2. Do you not know, and verse 3, do you not know that the saints shall judge the world? You know, we're, as Christians, going to be persecuted by the world. We're going to be judged. There'll be a death decree on us. But before that happens, Jesus is going to come and rescue us, and the tables are going to turn. That means Paul will someday be sitting in judgment of Nero, who declared that Paul should be beheaded. Won't that be interesting? So God is just. All right, question number 5. What will happen at the close of the 1,000 years? Several things. Behold, it says, and now I'm in Zechariah 14, verse 1, 4, 5, 9. Behold, the day of the Lord comes, and his feet shall stand in that day upon the Mount of Olives, which is before Jerusalem on the east. And it says, the Mount of Olives will cleave in the midst thereof. The night we studied the second coming. If anybody comes along and they say, I'm Jesus, if his feet are touching the ground, he's not Jesus, because when Jesus' feet touch the ground, he's coming to the Mount of Olives, and it's going to split and form a great valley. Now, why does that happen? Revelation 21, verse 2, it's in your lesson. And I, John, saw the holy city, the New Jerusalem, coming down from God out of heaven, prepared as a bride adorned for her husband. This is a great marriage supper, where finally the end of that 7,000-year period takes place. This all happens at the end of that 1,000 years. The New Jerusalem comes down. That is the good Jerusalem, city of peace. All right, so when that happens, what happens next to now free Satan from his prison? You read in Revelation chapter 20, verse 5. We already touched on this, but we're going to read it again. But the rest of the dead live not again until the 1,000 years are finished. What does that imply? After the 1,000 years are finished, what happens? They live again. You know what else we read? After the 1,000 years are finished, Satan is loose from his prison. What is it that looses Satan from his prison? All the wicked dead who have ever lived are going to come back to life. He's now got this vast army again that's always listened to him before. They're ready and able to listen to him again. So, what will Satan do when the wicked are raised? Revelation 20, verse 8 and 9, it says, he will go out to deceive the nations which are in the four quarters of the earth, Gog and Magog, to gather them together to battle, the number of whom is as the sand of the sea. And it goes on to say, they went up on the breadth of the earth, and they compassed the camp of the saints about the beloved city. Ezekiel talks about Gog and Magog coming against the people of God. Gog and Magog, you read in Genesis, they are some of the ancestors of the tribes that fought against Israel. They represent the enemies of Israel. Gog, Magog means from the matrix, or the children of Gog. Gog was a warlike nation that fought against Israel. Magog meant and the children of Gog. So I've heard people say, oh, it's Russia and China. And Revelation is not talking about those kind of battles of nations. It's talking about the battle between good and evil, Christ and Satan, those who follow him and those who don't. Revelation, it talks about Babylon, the mother of harlots and her daughters, Gog and Magog. You've got the wicked and their children, it talks about, and that's all that's saying. It says they cover the earth like a cloud. Can you imagine just the swarms of humanity all over the planet? And those in the city, it's going to look pretty ominous for us. Number six, at this crucial moment, what will stop everything? Revelation 20, verse 11 and 12. And I saw a great white throne, and him that sat upon it. And the dead were judged out of those things which were written in the books according to their works. Who are the dead that are being judged at this judgment? That's the wicked. They're dead spiritually. Jesus said, if you have the Son, you have life. If you don't have the Son, you do not have life. And so during that time, when they prepared to launch this assault on the city of God, Jesus is exalted above the city. This battle is paused. The Lord will make every person's life to pass before them. In the heavens where all can see, above the New Jerusalem, they'll see Jesus coming into the world. They'll see his perfect life. They'll see that he taught everybody what they need to do to be saved. They'll see Jesus' sufferings at the hands of Lucifer and the way that the devil was so filled with his love for power and Jesus was so filled with the power of love. What will happen next? After God shows the issues, shows people their sins, shows his goodness, everyone bows down and they say, Jesus is Lord. Even the devil will finally be constrained by the justice of God to bow down and declare that Jesus is Lord. It'll be harder for him than anyone. And at that point, the devil jumps back to his feet and he said, it's our last chance. Take the city. They come against the city of God. Tells us in Revelation 20, verse 9, at that point, God has no alternative, does he? Fire comes down from God out of heaven and devours them. Again, Revelation 20, verse 15, and it tells us, whoever was not found written in the book of life was cast into the lake of fire. As that fire rains down around the New Jerusalem, New Jerusalem's got big walls. It's safe. Even though it's molten outside the city, everyone inside is safe. And all the wicked are going to be punished according to what they deserve. And anyone not found in the book of life is thrown into the lake of fire. The Bible says this is the second death. So, quickly, and that's, by the way, Revelation 20, verse 14. Let's review what happens now to mark out the millennium. We'll just put a little chart up on the screen to give you the quick picture of how do you separate this period of time. At the beginning of the 1,000 years, you have the first resurrection and the second coming, right? And then at the end, it's the second resurrection and the holy city comes down. During the 1,000 years, the righteous are in heaven. We're looking at the books. We're asking questions. We're judging. So that when the judgment happens, we are all in agreement saying true and righteous are his judgments. And then after the 1,000 years, fire comes down. There, it's called the executive part of the judgment when people receive their penalties. After the fire goes out, what will God do for his people at that time? Do we continue treading on ashes? Or does the Bible say, Isaiah 66:17, behold, I create a new heavens and a new earth wherein dwells righteousness. We will get to see him making this new heaven and this new earth. Amen? Won't that be exciting? And then read also Revelation 21, verse 1. And I saw a new heaven and a new earth, for the first heaven and the first earth were passed away. And the Lord wants you in that city, friends. 2 Peter 3, verse 13. But we, according to his promise, look for a new heavens and a new earth wherein dwells righteousness. Blessed are the meek, they will inherit the earth. We will get to watch Jesus making the world all over again, even more beautiful than before, because he's going to give us an upgrade. God himself will dwell with us. Amen? Where will God and the righteous finally live? Revelation 21, verse 3. Behold, the tabernacle of God is with men, and he will dwell with them. God is going to live with us. Instead of this just being another world, the Lord is moving the capital of the universe to this planet, and that's why we will reign with Christ. Won't that be wonderful, friends? At this point, all of this is behind us. The meek will inherit the earth. The question is, where will we be? The Lord has brought you to these meetings. You're watching now, you're here now, because He wants you to accept His gift of everlasting life that He's offering. He has a special plan for your life that He can only mobilize and activate when He returns and when you surrender your life to Him. It begins now. Would you like to make that decision tonight, friends? You can have that. We don't have to fear all the pain and the darkness in this world if we give our lives to Jesus.
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0: By the time I got to high school, abuse was just a way of life for me. I just thought that that was the way it was and that many people were going through that. And I found out that a lot of the girls were not going through the abuse that I was going through. I started acting out and playing up and misbehaving in school. I felt when I spoke to Mom, she was too busy worrying about where Dad was, what Dad was doing. When I spoke to the older siblings, they couldn't be bothered. I had stupid questions. I seemed to feel very lonely all the time, and I just forgot at that point where God was and felt that I didn't need him. Because anyway, when I did need him, he was never around for me. I was living a very, very busy life, working till 2-3 o'clock in the morning and then drinking alcohol till 5 o'clock so that I could get to sleep for a few hours, wake up and then get back to work at 8 o'clock at night. So my life continued and spiraled until I decided I needed to do something different. So I packed my bags and spent 11 months crossing Africa from Zimbabwe all the way through to Switzerland. Met a lady in a missionary who spoke to me about God and gave me a Bible. And that was when I started thinking again that, God, maybe you led me on this trip. And that was the start of me really rethinking, what am I doing with my life? I'd made a decision that, God, this time I'm never going to let you go. I know you've never let me go. It was always me who let go. My return to Jesus was the most amazing feeling that I'd ever experienced. I felt as if this time I'd made a connection with God. My name is Iolani Hill, and I reclaimed.
1: The boss rolls out incentive plans for all whose sales climb 8%. And so we dig into the numbers, the sales calls, the lonely hours when others sleep. The piano competition's crowning moment offers hours or days of shiny fame. And so we hide ourselves in practice rooms until Bach or Brahms is memorized. Or nearly so. A vision of ourselves atop the podium, hoisting silver-plated trophies to the sky, will make us sweat and strain till muscles scream. Nothing comes without effort. And so we learn the wrong theology, believing in our core that heaven is a prize for those who pray or fast or do good works beyond the measure of their peers. Faster, higher, stronger, pushes out the grace that saves through faith. I am the way, the truth, and the life, Jesus said. No one can come to the Father except through me. By grace, you have been saved through faith. And this is not your own doing. It is the gift of God. All that's done will never earn what grace has won. So stay in grace.

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1: In Luke chapter 13, verse 3, Jesus said that unless you repent, you will perish. I remember years ago, before I became a Christian, I was out fishing with a buddy of mine. We were trout fishermen, avid fishermen, and we were way up in the mountains, and we looked up on the side of this hill, and there was a big rock up there, and somebody had gone up there with a spray gun and sprayed three words, repent or perish, on the face of that rock. And I remember looking up and seeing that, and that was one of the seeds that God planted in my heart that eventually led me to the foot of the cross and to accept Jesus Christ as my personal Savior. Jesus is very clear in the Bible. In Luke chapter 13, verse 3, He said, unless you repent, you shall perish. God has a very clear message for us. We cannot say that we believe in Jesus and really live the Christian life and be real Christians unless we first choose to turn away from sin. That's what repent means. It means to turn away from sin. And the real reason why we should do that is because we see the love of Jesus Christ and what He did for us on the cross. We see that He suffered for our sins, that our sins hurt Him. They hurt His head and they hurt His heart. They separated Him from His Father so that He could be united with us. Repent or perish. This is a very clear message from Jesus Christ to us today. We need to turn from sin. We need to be true followers of Jesus in our hearts. Luke 13:3, Jesus said, unless you repent, you will perish. You have just heard His voice today.
0: If you enjoyed this short devotional with Steve Wolbert, you can hear more messages online at

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0: Amazing facts change lives.
1: I was born into a family of criminals. When I got older and I started breaking the rules, no one ever taught me about thou shalt not steal, thou shalt not lie, thou shalt not commit adultery, anything like that. When I became a runaway at 14, I was just a wild and lost child. I had somebody tell me, hey, you want to earn some money cleaning this guy's kitchen? So I went to this house on a different side of town than I was used to. Someone kept giving me alcoholic drinks. And being 115 pounds and 14 years old, it really didn't take much time before I was so inebriated that I had no control over what was going on around me. He took me to another location, another town, and I was put in isolation. I would come out to be abused between 3 and 8 times a day. I was degraded. I was humiliated. I had no value as a human being. And I learned very quickly that what I felt and what I thought and how this made me feel did not matter to him at all. If I even thought about not doing what he wanted me to do, I would have a gun to my head, a knife to my throat. There was one time in particular where he had been tormenting me psychologically, and one day he said, oh, you'll never kill yourself. You'll never do it. And almost defiantly, I was like, yes, I will. And he handed me a big old handful of pills, and I took them. While I was overdosing, and I had been overdosing all night, I cried out to a God that I didn't even believe in. And at that very moment, in the most powerful way, God shone his light on me, and he gave me peace of mind like I never had. And he let me know right then and there while I was on that bathroom floor that he was real and that he was love. And that I did not know how at that time, but he was going to help me. A little less than a year later, I became pregnant at 15. I loved my son with my whole heart. He also became something that my abuser could use against me in order to pump more fear and coercion. I had finally got away from my abuser, and I had finally built up a support system to help me stay on the move and stay on the run. And I was at my grandmother's house, and on my son's 3rd birthday, he took my son. And when I called the police, said my son's just been kidnapped, they said he's the father. We can't do anything about it. After my son was gone, I lost my mind. I started doing drugs, and within a month and a half, I robbed a convenience store. So I was sentenced to 70 months, 5 years, 10 months in prison. And it was the best thing that ever happened to me. I started attending the church services in prison 7 days a week. It blew my mind. I was hooked. And then we went through, it was Millennium of Prophecy and Net 99 that just solidified my faith in such a powerful way. And I knew God was leading me. Even the guards there commented on how much I had changed. And since I started doing the studies on Amazing Facts, I was so excited about what I was learning that I was coming back from there and trying to convert my hardened criminal friends with the Storacles of Prophecy. Every question I ever had, every worry, everything that I ever wondered about, the Bible answered everything, and it was so clear and so easy to understand. It's been 11 years since I've been out of prison. I am married to an amazing, wonderful man. My first non-abusive relationship in my whole entire life. Before we got married, we watched the Millennium of Prophecy series together. And it was just such a blessing to be able to see him learn and see him grow. And I feel like my life now is just a gift, that every single thing that happened to me bad in the past is nothing compared to the joy and the happiness and the stability that I have now. My name is Christine Van Order, and my life has been changed by Jesus Christ and Amazing Facts.

A favorite story never grows old. Years later, we still savor words we loved before we even learned to read. The lullaby that someone sang to us is what we sing to fretful children needing sleep. A fragment of a childish prayer stays with us, yes, stays in us. And we whisper it in moments when we're short on comfort, certainty, or strength. The best things always bear repeating. We never really understand them till they rise in all those times within the times, those empty moments when our hearts seek healing, grace, companionship. And so we need to hear the gospel day by day. Not only once when God announced our rescue, or on the weekend when we hear a preacher tell us why it's true. We can't ever get enough of knowing that we're loved beyond all measure, held within the Father's arms, rescued from our past and shame, and pointed to a future filled with joy. For God so loved the world that he gave his only Son, so that everyone who believes in him may not perish, but may have eternal life. So speak of grace until the story is your own, so much a part of who you are that you can't be distinguished from it, until you know, beneath all else, that nothing in all creation will ever be able to separate us from the love of God that is revealed in Christ Jesus, our Lord. Retell what love has done for you, and stay in grace.

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1: In Proverbs chapter 1, verse 7, the Bible says that fools despise wisdom and instruction. I remember many years ago, before I became a Christian, I was down in Palm Springs, Southern California on a Saturday night having a high time with my buddies. And as we were walking down the main highway 111, we saw a pickup truck rolling down the street in the midst of all these cars. And there was a man in the back of the pickup with a loudspeaker, and he was witnessing for God. And in my youthful foolishness, I looked at that man, and I didn't think he would hear me, but I yelled out. I said, "Hey, you, I'm an atheist. I'm an atheist." Well, that man did hear me, and he leveled his loudspeaker right at my head. And then he said with a booming voice, he said, you are a fool. He said, "One of these days, on the day of judgment, you'll find out that you are on the wrong side." I tell you, those words boomed into my soul, and God used them as part of the process to help me to become a Christian. I was deeply impressed that I don't want to be a fool, and I want to be ready for the day of judgment. Proverbs chapter 1, verse 7, the Bible says, "Fools despise wisdom and instruction." God doesn't want us to be foolish. He doesn't want you to be a fool. He doesn't want us to mock the Bible. He doesn't want us to make fun of Jesus. He doesn't want us to laugh at Bible truth. He wants us to humbly accept what God says, to accept His counsel, and to become wise followers of Jesus Christ. Proverbs 1, verse 7 says, "Fools despise wisdom and instruction." So don't be a fool. Be wise in these last days so you can stand in the day of judgment as a follower of Jesus Christ. You have just heard His voice today.
0: If you enjoyed this short devotional with Steve Wolberg, you can hear more messages online at His Voice Today.

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1: My Life Today, a devotional by Ellen White. July 2nd. Love people as Christ

0: us. Love people as Christ loved them. This is my commandment, that ye love one another as I have loved you. John chapter 15, verse 12. Christ carried out in his life his own divine teachings. His zeal never led him to become passionate. He manifested consistency without obstinacy, benevolence without weakness, tenderness and sympathy without sentimentalism. He was highly social, yet he possessed a reserved dignity that did not encourage undue familiarity. His temperance never led to bigotry or austerity. He was not conformed to this world, yet he was not indifferent to the wants of the least among men. He was awake to the needs of all. From earliest years to manhood, Christ lived a life that was a perfect pattern of humility and industry and obedience. He was always thoughtful and considerate of others, always self-denying. He came bearing the signature of heaven, not to be ministered unto, but to minister. The unselfish life of Christ is an example to all. His character is a pattern of the characters we may form if we follow on in his footsteps. Tact and good judgment increase the usefulness of the laborer 100-fold. If he will speak the right words at the right time and show the right spirit, this will exert a melting power on the heart of the one he is trying to help. Those who differ with us in faith and doctrine should be treated kindly. They are the property of Christ, and we must meet them in the great day of final account. We shall have to face one another in the judgment and behold the record of our thoughts, words, and deeds, not as we have viewed them, but as they were in truth. God has enjoined upon us the duty of loving one another as Christ has loved us. My Life Today, July 2nd.
1: I encourage you to be ye doers of the word and not hearers only. Thank you for listening, and be sure to join us tomorrow for your daily devotional reading.

grew up in a church-going family. I mean, we were at every meeting. I sang in four of the choirs there. I directed three. Very involved, very active. It almost seemed like busy work sometimes. You know, I went to Sunday school. I knew about God. I knew about Jesus. But I didn't have a personal relationship with Jesus Christ. My senior year in high school, I got the news that my father had been murdered. I played it off well. No one really saw that I was struggling with it. It just really felt like there was a hole that needed to be filled. And I tried to fill it with drugs, with alcohol, with partying. After college, I just stopped going to church altogether. One day on a Sunday, because I didn't feel like going to church with my mom, I thought, you know, I should get a little bit of word. She had the satellite system hooked up, and I'm flipping through channels, and then the logo pops across, Amazing Facts Presents. I've listened to a lot of different ministers, but this was the first time that he's actually saying something where I had to grab my Bible and actually pick it up, and I've never heard this before. Let me look through and find this. I went through all the historicals, I went through all the study guides, and I just couldn't get enough. And then the Sabbath came up, and he's going through the appeal, and I'm just going, Lord, I hear you. I have to go to church. So I show up. It was funny. I didn't feel like I was going to be judged, anything judgmental, anything. And I walked in the door, and I just felt at home. But there's still a problem. I'm still partying. I was still going out to the bars. At this time, I was selling cocaine to pay my rent. 16 days later, I find myself in a life or death situation. I had just came back from a liquor store and I grabbed a bottle of vodka. And there I am, high off cocaine, with my Bible in hand, trying to do a Bible study. And I heard an audible voice, just look at yourself. And I did. And I was like, what am I doing? And I got on my knees. I said, Lord, if you do not take this away from me now, I'm going to kill myself. I was going to continue this lifestyle and I was going to end up overdosing, having a heart attack, whatever it was. You have to take this away. All of it. And that day, he lifted all of it away from me. It was all gone. When God does something in your life, he does it complete.

fiercest rule of our culture. The greater the injury, the deeper the wound, the less likely that forgiveness will ever, ever be offered. When a friend forgets a lunch appointment or a colleague fails to meet a crucial deadline, we find a grudging grace to overlook the infraction. But if the angry words are public, if the damage done is measured in broken buildings or broken bones, our interest in forgiveness disappears. We are so fortunate that God's ways aren't like ours. According to the scriptures, we're all complicit in the greatest injury to God the world has ever devised, the crucifixion of His Son. It was our sins, large and small, deliberate and impulsive, that whipped and beat Him, drove the nails, and pushed that thorny crown on Him. We mocked and taunted Him as He hung dying. And yet, God was in Christ reconciling the world to Himself, not imputing their trespasses to them, and has committed to us the word of reconciliation. Amazingly, God did not send the Son into the world to condemn the world, but in order that the world might be saved through Him. Forgiveness flows from God's amazing grace. We first receive it, then practice it, then glory in it, for we are saved by it. So stay.

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1: In Ephesians chapter 6, verse 12, Paul wrote that we wrestle not against flesh and blood, but against principalities, against powers. I remember many years ago, before I became a Christian, it was about 4 in the morning, and I was in a Denny's restaurant with a girl that I had met at a discotheque. And as we were talking together, she looked at me and she said, "Steve, let me tell you a story." She said, "Some time ago, I was at a party, and I was watching this girl across the room who was drinking alcohol. She had all kinds of men around her. She was acting very suggestive and just evil. And as I looked at her, watching her, all of a sudden, something mysterious happened. It was like my eyes were opened, and I could see the invisible world, and I saw all of these dark, sinister forms surrounding this girl. And then she looked at me and she said, "Steve, I think I saw the devil. I think I saw the devil." And I don't know if she did or not, but I wouldn't be surprised, because the Bible is very clear that there is a visible world and an invisible world, and we are in a battle between the forces of God and the devil, between good angels and evil angels, and we need to know that, and we need to make decisions to be on God's side and to resist the devil and his evil angels. Ephesians chapter 6, verse 12 says, "We wrestle not against flesh and blood, but against principalities, against powers, against the rulers of the darkness of this world, against spiritual wickedness in high places." The only way that we can combat an invisible enemy is if we have God and His power and the Holy Spirit and His love in our hearts. We wrestle not against flesh and blood, the Bible says. We need to understand that and stand for Jesus. You have just heard His voice today.
0: If you enjoyed this short devotional with Steve Wolberg, you can hear more messages.

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Experience is the best teacher, we say. But experience gives the test first and the lesson afterward. And the man in this story knows it to be true. He learned many things the hard way by making poor decisions. But he experienced a transformation when he made the right choice and his heart and mind and life were unshackled.

0: Great places with me.
1: No way!
0: The judge said if I get any more tickets, I lose my license for a year.
1: Well, why should I take the heat?
0: Please, Donnie! I'll pay the fine. I'll even throw in money for a six-pack.
1: All right, deal.
0: Yeah, hurry up before he comes back.
2: This is Unshackled, the longest-running radio drama in history. 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Fear can keep people from making reconciliation. Fear of rejection or retaliation. Homeless people especially can be afraid of past mistakes. But when they come to Pacific Garden Mission, they're embraced with acceptance, and their fear is disarmed. Thanks to friends who send financial gifts that keep the light burning in the old lighthouse, the mission offers a welcome that includes a place to sleep, nourishing meals and fresh clothing, even medical care in the mission clinic, all without charge to resident guests. Mission pastors and counselors speaking the truth in love share the good news that brings hope. The good news of a future home available to all who believe the promises given to them. The one who made the promises says, "Be not afraid of their faces, for I am with thee to deliver thee." Meeting him changes everything. Now for broadcast around the earth, here is program number 3319 in the series Unshackled, the program that makes you face yourself and think.
0: Throw some more wood on the fire. It gets cold out here in the desert at night.
3: So, Dwight, you done any drag racing lately?
0: Not since I paid the last fine. Cost me 2 weeks' pay.
4: A lot of money.
0: Well, at least I didn't lose my license thanks to Donnie here.
1: Yeah, the cop never even noticed that we traded places.
0: Yeah, it sure was cool that old wino to buy us wine so we can get wasted.
1: Yeah, and our parents think we're all in each other's houses.
0: I've never been drunk enough to pass out before.
1: Hey, pass the bottle, come on!
5: Dwight, I wondered who was trying to get in the house.
0: It was just me, Dad.
5: You've been drinking.
0: I had some wine.
5: I thought you were staying with your friends tonight.
0: I got sick and came home.
5: How'd you get here?
0: Walked.
5: It's 3 o'clock in the morning. Where are your friends?
0: They're all up at South Mountain Park.
2: Lying, drinking, and drag racing were only a few of the poor decisions the man in our story was making at this time in his life. This is the story of his dramatic turnaround, the true testimony of Dwight and Nancy Land, right now on Unshackled.
0: I always wanted to fly. I was the oldest of 3 siblings, the only son. We lived in San Diego, where Dad was a sheet metal worker during World War II. I was about 5 when Dad took me to a hill above the city to watch planes take off and land. And even then I wanted to fly. Someday I would fulfill that dream, but not in the military. Because Mom had severe asthma, we moved to Phoenix when I was in 3rd grade. I struggled in school, so a friend of our family tutored me by reading Bible stories to me. About that time I needed glasses. Broke my heart.
5: I thought I heard you crying, Dwight. Are you crying because you need glasses?
6: Yeah. Oh,
5: I'm sorry, son. I know you wanted to be a pilot, but you'll be able to read better now. Maybe get better grades.
0: But I lost interest in school after that. A poor choice and the first of many. On the playground, I hung out with boys whose behavior was a bad influence on me. And my family didn't go to church or Sunday school, so my moral compass was skewed. I didn't participate in sports, but Dad and I went deer hunting several times. In the 7th and 8th grades, I had a paper route, earning enough to buy a new racing bike. Then I made another bad decision.
5: You lost the paper route? But you were the station leader. What happened?
0: Well, see, I had 150 subscribers, remember?
5: Yes.
0: Well, the company made a new rule, no more than 90 customers. So they cut my route in half.
5: Well, that was wrong.
0: I lost half my income, and I'm the one that worked and got all those customers.
5: Wait, so why did they fire you?
0: I was so mad, I threw the papers on the sidewalk in front of the houses instead of throwing them on the porch.
5: And people complained.
0: Yeah.
5: Well, the company was wrong, but so were you to do what you did, son. I'm disappointed in you.
0: Dad found a secondhand motor scooter that I bought for $50, and I spent my time tinkering with it, learning mechanics. I was 15 when a friend and I took one of our parents' cars and drove around. Then we expanded our thievery to taking cars we saw with keys in the ignition. One night, we ended up in a ditch and left the car there. I worked in a supermarket, saved my money, and bought a used car that I began street racing as soon as I had my driver's license. The police showered me with numerous tickets for reckless driving and speeding, but I kept on street racing. The police warned me, and so did the judge.
3: Young man, this is your third offense in less than 6 months.
0: Yes, sir.
3: If you get any more tickets for a moving violation, you will lose your license for a year. Do you hear me?
0: Yes, sir. Not long after that, I was stopped for drag racing, so my buddy traded places with me. Months later, we all drove to a dry river bottom in the desert and got drunk. We wanted to experience passing out. I woke up very sick and walked home where I lied to Dad. When I finally told the truth, there were a lot of unhappy parents, including my dad.
5: I can't believe you lied to me like that, Dwight. You are grounded for a month. No driving.
0: Not even to school?
5: No. You can drive to work and back home again, and that's all.
0: My junior year, I wanted to quit school and join the Air Force, but Dad encouraged me to graduate, so I did. Still drag racing, I worked full-time in my neighbor's transmission shop and spent my money on newer, faster cars. My boss got me out of a ticket for racing with his son, but swore he'd fire me if it happened again. I was 20 when I enlisted in the Army for 3 years and did basic training in California. My poor judgment stayed with me as I married a girl I barely knew, mainly so I wouldn't have to live in the barracks. By the time my enlistment was up, I asked for a divorce and she agreed. I went back to Phoenix.
5: I'm sorry the marriage didn't work out, Dwight.
0: Stupid thing to do.
5: Well, you live and learn.
0: I was afraid they'd make me stay in the Army because of Vietnam, but they let me go.
5: You never had any more trouble with asthma?
0: No, not after they shipped me to El Paso. I think it was just the stress of basic training.
5: You gonna look for a job around here?
0: Yeah. I don't know about working on cars, though. I was helping my neighbor in El Paso with his transmission when the car fell off the jacks.
5: You were under it?
0: Yeah. The tranny came down on my chest, but I wasn't hurt. Sure worried him, though.
5: Oh, well, you can work for me in my cabinet-making shop.
0: I made good money working for Dad and spent most of it on new cars and trucks. Then I took flying lessons. Within 2 years, I had my private and commercial certificates. I was still drinking too much, though, going to bars to meet girls. Once I drove home so drunk, I leaned my head out the window to see the center line. Mondays, I had a hangover.
5: Oh! Now what happened?
0: Cut my thumb!
5: Oh, I wish you'd stop your drinking.
0: Where's the first aid kit? It's cut pretty bad.
5: Over here. Let me see.
0: At least it's not severed. I lived alone in a mobile home. A very unhappy person, quickly becoming a weekend drunk. My life on a downward spiral. Around Christmas time, I felt especially lonely and depressed and decided I should look for happiness somewhere other than bars. I reached out to the family friend who had read Bible stories to me.
6: Hello?
0: Patty, it's Dwight.
6: Dwight, how nice to hear from you.
0: I was just wondering, Christmas is coming and I wonder if I could go to church with you sometime.
6: Of course. You can even have dinner with us afterward.
0: Well, thank you. I'm looking forward to it. Throughout my life, I had always believed in God, but didn't know much about Him. and my motives for going to church were also selfish. See, I was tired of girls who went to bars and hoped to meet better ones there. I didn't meet any, but I kept going to church with our friends and having dinner with them. Jesus Christ was real to them. Jesus was also real to a young man who took an interest in me.
7: Do you know the Lord, Dwight?
0: No, but I'm trying to learn about him.
7: Well, the best way to learn about him is to invite him into your life. Jesus said, "He that hath seen me hath seen the Father."
0: How do you see Jesus?
7: Read the Bible. Repent of your sins and ask him to save you. You must be born again. Now, before I was born again, I was in a street gang on my way to hell. After I received Christ, my life changed like day and night.
0: Were you drinking?
7: Booze, drugs, you name it, I did it. But Jesus said, "What shall it profit a man if he shall gain the whole world and lose his own soul?"
2: Shortly, we'll hear more about Dwight's search for Jesus. Now, though, here's Pacific Garden Missions President, Phil Kwiatkowski.
8: Thanks, Timothy. "Great peace have they which love thy law, and nothing shall offend them." The Bible says in Psalm 119, we have a Bible program for men and women who choose to follow Christ at Pacific Garden Mission and want to immerse themselves in God's truth. The Bible program is a rigorous year of study that develops not only knowledge of God's Word, but also godly character and personal discipline. And in the Bible program, men learn the meaning of true manhood, of being man enough to stand up for Christ. Free of addictive habits, they can become soul winners that hold steady jobs and remain faithful to their families. They rejoin the community as givers instead of takers. Women may also choose to join the resident Bible program at the mission, a year of intensive study of God's Word like the men's Bible program. Learning the promises and the faithfulness of God is a life-changing experience for men and women who come to the mission in despair, and the Bible program works to accomplish this transformation. Some months ago, a man came into the mission destitute and drug addicted. He writes, "I was in a state of despair, hopeless, at the end of my wits. My outlook for the future was dim. I was at the end of my ropes, and I knew I needed God." He joined the Bible program, grew in the faith, and was able to connect with our career development program. He continues, "My job title now is data center engineer. I am employed by a leading IT Fortune 500 company. This is only an act of God. This is so amazing." 2 Corinthians chapter 5 says, "Therefore, if any man be in Christ, he is a new creature. Old things are passed away. Behold, all things are become new." To learn more about this ministry to men and women, write to Pacific Garden Mission, 1458 South Canal Street, Chicago, Illinois, 60607. Our email address is unshackled@pgm.org.
0: How different my new friends were from my old ones. The new ones had good marriages and didn't seem to need alcohol to have a good time. Their lives had purpose. I had been going to church for 2 months by then and was listening closely to the sermons.
9: Remember, one day is with the Lord as 1,000 years, and 1,000 years is one day. Time was created by God for us to live our lives before Him for His purposes. 1 Corinthians chapter 6 says, "What, know ye not that your body is the temple of the Holy Ghost which is in you, which ye have of God, and ye are not your own? For ye are bought with a price. Therefore glorify God in your body and in your spirit, which are God's." You begin to glorify God when you believe His word and receive Christ as Savior. God is not your enemy. He wants all to come to repentance. For He saith, "I have heard thee in a time accepted, and in the day of salvation have I succored thee. Behold, now is the accepted time. Behold, now is the day of salvation."
0: I pondered the things I heard, wondering if they could be true for me. One Sunday night in my kitchen, I kept thinking, "Behold, now is the day of salvation." Over and over I heard those words. But I kept reminding myself that I wasn't so bad. I'd never killed anybody except Jesus. My sin had nailed him to the cross. Lord Jesus, if you are for real, I repent of my sins against you. Please, forgive my sins and come into my heart. The next day, I knew something had changed in me. When I came home from work, I started reading a New Testament someone had given me. I read it from cover to cover in 2 weeks. I began talking to God in prayer on my knees. He convicted me about my language and helped me stop it. My old drinking buddies dropped me when I quit going to bars with them. Then I counseled with the pastor.
9: Keep reading the Bible, Dwight. Man shall not live by bread alone, but by every word of God.
0: I'm also reading Christian books.
9: That's good.
0: Easter weekend, I watched a film about the crucifixion. I haven't cried that much in years. To realize that Jesus suffered so much for me.
9: He is the propitiation for our sins, and not for ours only, but also for the sins of the whole world. For all have sinned and come short of the glory of God.
0: I'm praying about using my flight training to serve the Lord.
9: That desire is a gift from God. The Bible says, every good gift and every perfect gift is from above, and cometh down from the Father of lights, with whom is no variableness, neither shadow of turning.
0: Getting saved was the best day of my life. I joined a church singles group, but none of the women was interested in missionary service, so I stopped dating and focused on flying. At church, I got to know an aircraft mechanic, and together we bought a 2-seat airplane that we rebuilt. God was teaching me aircraft maintenance that I would later need. One weekend, I attended a conference on how to better serve the Lord, and there I met Nancy.
10: No, I'm not a high school student. I teach French in high school.
0: None of my teachers were ever as young and pretty as you.
10: I spent a year in Africa as a missionary before I started teaching.
0: You did?
10: Yes. God called me to be a missionary when I was 9.
0: 9? So young.
10: My father is a pastor. I received Christ as my Savior when I was 8.
0: Not many women are like you. So where did you train?
10: I graduated high school in Berkeley and went to college in Chicago.
0: And where did you serve in Africa?
10: Zaire. I lived with a missionary family in Kinshasa. I had all kinds of adventures.
0: Like what?
10: Well, once I left my ID papers at home and there was a roadblock. They took me to the police station but didn't throw me in jail. I learned my lesson. From then on, I always had my papers.
0: Experience is a hard teacher.
10: Yes. Once I left the ministry's mailbag in the car while I ran an errand, and when I returned, someone had smashed the car window and stolen the mail.
0: Oh. Tell me the most memorable experience you had.
10: Living in a thatched roof hut with African girls, singing songs in Lingala, reading God's word with them.
0: Sounds both challenging and rewarding.
10: It can be dangerous, too. Sometimes missionaries lose their lives.
0: I've read about that.
10: When my visa was about to expire, I had to leave the country by a bumpy 2-day trip to the border river crossing. Immigration stamped our passports, and we started to cross the Ubangi River in a dugout canoe when soldiers with guns told us the border was closed.
0: What did you do?
10: They let us cross the river to get a room for the night, but we had to leave our passports at the immigration office.
0: Must have been scary.
10: It was. The next day, the soldiers were gone. We got our passports, ran to the river, and took the canoe back to the other side. I caught my plane and spent a few weeks in Europe.
0: I'm praying about serving God as a missionary pilot.
10: Oh, they're vital, Dwight. Many mission stations are far from civilization.
0: I'm getting some experience flying a missionary to Mexico next weekend. He needs to take supplies down there. The following Saturday, I met the missionary at the airport. He brought too many supplies, and I foolishly didn't object to the excess weight. Landing at Nogales to get the required Mexican documents, we had a hard landing, bounced, and then hit the ground with the right wing, damaging the wingtip and destroying a runway light. We taxied to the terminal where I reported the accident and paid for the runway lights. After much prayer, I returned to Nogales the next day with my dad's flatbed truck to take the airplane to Tucson for repairs. The next weekend, I told Nancy about the drama.
10: At least no one was hurt.
0: I praise God for that. If we had tried to land an overloaded plane on the mountain airstrip we were headed for, we might have all been killed.
10: Yeah, God knew.
0: I knew that missionary had too many supplies. Next time I'll control that.
10: That's an expensive lesson, Dwight.
0: Yeah. The guy who was repairing the plane said it always takes 6 months to get a plane out of Mexico, but I got it the next day. That was God's grace.
10: You're learning. That kind of challenge is common for missionary pilots.
0: Because of the accident, I have to retake my flight test with the FAA. Pray for me. The FAA examiner was strict and might have failed me, but some quick thinking and reacting on my part during turbulence impressed him and saved the day. I passed the test and then sold the airplane to save money. Nancy and I had been dating for 3 months when I asked her to marry me. She said yes, and we made plans for a June wedding after her school year ended. We honeymooned in California. Then we served at a local rescue mission where Nancy played the piano and I gave my testimony. God is faithful. I had so many close calls over the years, times when I could have died, but I didn't know the Lord. And God is not willing that any should perish.
11: That's right.
0: That's why he sent his only son, the Lord Jesus Christ, to die for our sins.
11: Amen.
0: The Bible says, "For God so loved the world that he gave his only begotten son, that whosoever believeth in him should not perish, but have everlasting life. For God sent not his son into the world to condemn the world, but that the world through him might be saved." When you believe God and come to Christ, he forgives your sins. There is therefore now no condemnation to them which are in Christ Jesus, who walk not after the flesh, but after the Spirit. You can do that now by asking him to save you. Nancy and I also taught Bible studies in church. We had already applied to several mission organizations when we heard about a group that matched individuals with mission opportunities. So we applied and soon received applications from numerous mission boards. Because of my past, we weren't eligible for some of these.
12: Good news, honey!
0: What?
12: We've been accepted for a 2-year assignment in Rwanda!
0: Praise the Lord! Where's Rwanda?
12: Somewhere in Central Africa, it says.
0: Let's get the map. Tell me more.
12: They need a French teacher at the school there, and they need a maintenance person at the mission station.
0: We'll be together, won't we?
12: Yes, they wouldn't separate a married couple.
0: Oh, there's Rwanda, just below the equator.
12: East of Zaire.
0: This is fantastic, Nancy. What's the next step?
12: Read the letter. We sell our belongings and go to Belgium for a few months.
0: Belgium?
12: I need to be certified in French, and you need to begin to learn the language.
0: They speak French there?
12: French and a local language.
0: Well, the letter says the couple that pioneered the mission there is living here in Phoenix.
12: Yes, near the school where I teach. The ministry suggested we contact them.
0: Let's go visit.
13: Oh, you'll like Rwanda and the people. It's called the Land of a Thousand Hills.
0: Then it's mountainous.
13: Oh, yes. The mission is at 5,000 feet. It's an 8-hour drive to get there because the roads are primitive.
12: There was an uprising some years ago.
13: Yes. There are 3 main tribes, the Hutus, the Tutsis, and the Twa, a pygmy people who live in the forest. They all speak Kinyarwanda, but French is the official language.
12: We fly into the capital, Kigali?
13: Yes, yes. You have to fly in by day because there are no lights on the runway.
0: Nancy spent a year in Zaire as a missionary.
13: Oh, then she's familiar with Central Africa.
12: Yes.
13: And Dwight, you're a pilot, I hear.
0: Yes, but for this assignment, I'll be a mechanic.
13: The mechanics are vital. There's no electricity, and generators keep breaking down.
0: We sold our mobile home and belongings, giving us enough money for round-trip airfare to Africa, as well as our expenses in Europe. We didn't seek financial support from donors, but God began to bless us. We said our goodbyes and flew to Brussels. We traveled on our student train pass to Paris and Holland, but our stay in Europe lasted only a few months until Nancy passed her exam to be certified. Then we went to London for our charter flight to Nairobi, Kenya. Our flight was delayed a week, so we played tourist. Finally, we left for Africa. Look at this article, Nancy. It's about the problem in Uganda.
12: Oh, we have a stopover there on our way to Rwanda.
0: Yeah. It says the authorities are making all Asians leave the country.
12: Oh, no. The airport will be jammed.
0: I hope we make our connection to Kigali.
12: You never know in Africa, Dwight. Remember my scary time getting out of Zaire?
0: I haven't forgotten.
12: Whenever there's political unrest, they close airports. One time, soldiers rolled logs onto the airstrip to keep mission planes from landing.
0: Just remember, he hath said, "I will never leave thee nor forsake thee."
12: And he keeps his word.
0: It's an adventure, isn't it?
12: The adventure has just begun.
0: At the airport in Uganda, we saw long lines of Asians boarding their flight out of the country. Then we saw our luggage being taken off our plane, and we were escorted into a crowded terminal with no idea what would happen next.
2: Next week, we'll hear the conclusion of this remarkable testimony. Listening friend, do you have the assurance of God's presence, no matter where you are or what is happening? The Bible is filled with promises that God keeps, like Psalm 91. He that dwelleth in the secret place of the Most High shall abide under the shadow of the Almighty. Or the words of Christ Jesus in John chapter 5. He that heareth my word and believeth on him that sent me hath everlasting life, and shall not come into condemnation, but is passed from death unto life. You can receive Christ as Savior wherever you are by asking him to save you because you believe he died for your sins. Repent of your sins and call on him now with your whole heart. There are no special words because God sees your heart. If you need help in making this crucial decision, get in touch with Pacific Garden Mission, 1458 South Canal Street, Chicago, Illinois, 60607. 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Heard in part one of the true story of Dwight and Nancy Land, where Howard Friedland, Mara Kate Burns, Brad Armacost, Steve Bayorgen, and Michael Ward. 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Engineer, David Pierczynski. 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

soul, kind of like a square peg trying to fit in a round hole. Brokenness, estrangement, that's been the running theme, I think, of my life. My real father left me when I was just a year old. And my stepfather married my mother when I was not much older than maybe two, and he was an alcoholic. He'd come home, and the minute he got home, he'd start drinking until he passed out on the couch. That was my reality every night. My mom was hardly ever there. I was being raised by a stepdad, and sometimes when he would drink, he would tell me that I was sort of the unwanted baggage that he didn't bargain for. And so I was always feeling like never good enough. My mom, she was fearful that I was going to become an addict like my stepdad and get into trouble. So she put me in a church school, and I thrived. But when I was 12 years of age, I found out she's been married 5 times. And I was the 6th child, and I never knew my siblings. It kind of rocked my world, and I was angry, and I didn't understand why I had this family that was withheld from me. So when I graduated school, you know, I just kind of went out into the world. You know, I was wild and I sought relationships. I didn't seek God. I sought relationships. I sought the feeling of love through relationships with men. I went through 3 marriages and I had 2 children by 2 different marriages in those 3 marriages. And I found myself repeating the same history my mom did. A couple of years later, here comes the pandemic. I suffer with autoimmune disease, and all the things that they were saying in the media was frightening, and I was scared to death, and I felt so out of touch with people. You know, I was listening to Doug Batchelor on Amazing Facts on YouTube. I had found that. I didn't listen to the news. I listened to Amazing Facts. I had that always on in my house, and that was my sustaining strength through all of the fear that happened through the pandemic and the lockdowns. God taught me who I am. He became my family. That empty place that I always had, He filled. And then when He started to fill that empty place, He started to show me His truths. And it's brought such a peace to my life. It's brought such a stability to my life. And I know that I belong to Him. God used Amazing Facts to do that for me, to reach into my living room where I was at on days that I couldn't even get off of my couch. And He fed me through that ministry.

0: The biblical prophet Daniel, about whom no mistake is ever recorded, is found in the book that bears his name, Confessing My Sin and the Sin of My People. This is how grace acts in times of national and international tragedy, not for me and mine, but for us and ours. Grace doesn't say, it wasn't my fault, I kept myself pure from disease, or I'm not responsible for the sins of my ancestors. Grace moves us to accept responsibility for our neighbor's faults and the bigotry we inherited from great-grandparents, to pray for the generational sins that have endured in every nation, tribe, and people. In this we begin to fulfill the biblical counsel, bear one another's burdens, and so fulfill the law of Christ. The heart renewed by grace is freed to admit responsibility even for mistakes transparently not its own in some specific legal sense. For grace always moves toward the first person plural. To we, to us, to ours. As those bought by the blood of Jesus, we've come to realize that nothing human is foreign to us. My neighbor's sin might well be mine tomorrow. It's our pride and ignorance that makes us pray as the Pharisee in Jesus' parable, God, I thank you that I am not like other people. Grace teaches us our place among the broken and the wounded. So, Lord, teach us to pray and stay in grace.
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2: 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Who can measure the love of God?

0: Who can measure the love of God? For when we were yet without strength, in due time Christ died for the ungodly. For scarcely for a righteous man will one die. Yet peradventure, for a good man, some would even dare to die. But God commendeth his love toward us, in that, while we were yet sinners, Christ died for us. Romans chapter 5, verses 6 to 8. Who can measure the love of God? Angels cannot comprehend it. It is to them a depth of mystery that they cannot fathom. Angels marvel at the divine love manifested for fallen men, but men themselves remain indifferent and unimpressed. Few respond to the love of God. Few appreciate the marvelous love of Christ in his life of suffering, in his death of shame. Behold him humiliated, mocked, sent from Pilate to Herod, and from Herod to Pilate, condemned, crucified, suspended on the cross, a reproach of men, despised of the people. The sentence of condemnation that was merited by guilty man, angels saw fall upon the innocent Son of God, the loved commander of their hosts. Well might they be astonished at the love that sustained the sufferer who died that we might live. Paul writes, God forbid that I should glory save in the cross of our Lord Jesus Christ. This should be the language of our hearts also. It is in the cross that our hopes of eternal life are centered. And as we look to Calvary, seeing what sin has done, how can we live any longer therein? It was our sin that caused the Son of God to humble himself unto death, even the death of the cross, and in him dwelt the fullness of the Godhead. Christ was the majesty of heaven, and yet behold him dying in man's stead. What love is this? For when we were yet without strength, in due time Christ died for the ungodly. For scarcely for a righteous man will one die. Yet peradventure, for a good man, some would even dare to die. But God commendeth his love toward us, in that while we were yet sinners, Christ died for us. Well might the angels forsake heaven when Christ was crucified and behold the spectacle of the cross with sorrow and astonishment. They looked upon a sight never before seen, never to be forgotten. Beholding him upon the cross revealed to them, as it should to us, the hatefulness of sin. They saw how much it cost to free man from the terrible power of evil. And after this display of divine love, shall man exalt himself? Shall man be lifted up? Shall he robe himself in the filthy rags of his own righteousness and presume to stand before God? Shall he reject the precepts of God and live in rebellion against the commandments of the Lord? This passage was taken from Signs of the Times, November 24th, 1890. Our Daily Bread, July 2nd.
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0: girl. Her name is Abigail Rose Wahlberg. She's only four. And the things that come out of her mouth, they just amaze me. One time she said, Daddy, she said, when Jesus made Adam out of the dirt in the beginning of the world, did he need to wash his hands? That touched my heart. And then she said, Daddy, when Jesus makes the world again, at the end of the world and makes it all brand new, can we help him? Amazing little things that come out of a little girl's mouth. But the most powerful thing that I think I've ever heard her say had to do with God and his love. She said to me, she said, Daddy, I love my stuffed animals. She actually sleeps with them at night almost every night. But she said, Daddy, I love Jesus even more than I love my stuffed animals. And for this little girl who just is crazy about stuffed animals, that really means a lot. The Bible says in Deuteronomy chapter 6, verse 5, that we are to love the Lord our God with all of our hearts. God wants us to love him more than things, more than toys, more than the stuffed animals of this world, if you understand what I mean. There's nothing that we should love and cherish more than our relationship with Jesus Christ. He's done everything for us. He made us, he loves us, and he died on a cross for our sins, and he rose from the dead. And the Bible says again that we are to love the Lord our God with all of our hearts. You have just heard from the Bible his voice today.
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1: This Day with God, a devotional by Ellen White, July 2nd. Ye are all brethren.

0: word. Ye are all brethren. Feed the flock of God which is among you, taking the oversight thereof, not by constraint, but willingly, not for filthy lucre, but of a ready mind, neither as being lords over God's heritage, but being examples to the flock. 1 Peter chapter 5, verses 2 and 3. Who gave man his life? Who gave him his reason? Did not God? Let not the Christian who is dependent on God for every breath he draws feel exalted above his brethren. He should not dictate terms to them as though he has given them life and intelligence, and therefore they were responsible to him. There is coming in among us a spirit which God will not suffer to rule. Never should Christians feel that they are lords over God's heritage. There should not be among Christians a spirit which makes some patrons and some protégés. The commandments of God forbids this. All ye are brethren. Matthew chapter 23, verse 8. No man is to think that he is the owner of the minds and capabilities of his brethren. He is not to think that others must submit to his dictation. He is liable to err, liable to make mistakes, as every man is. He is not to try to control matters in accordance with his ideas. He who yields to this spirit of self-exaltation places himself under the control of the enemy. If ministers of the gospel cannot harmonize with all his ideas and imaginings, he turns from them and speaks against them, pouring out the sarcasm and bitterness in his heart upon ministers and ministry. None of this work bears the signature of heaven. Christians should reveal the tenderness of Christ, and this they will do if Christ abides in the heart. They will recognize Christ in their brethren. They will take sweet counsel together. If the dark chapters of human history were traced out according to the truth, how much would be flattering to those who exercise so much authority, who feel competent to say that others shall do as they dictate. Jesus has given us an example in his life of purity and perfect holiness. The more exalted being in heaven, he was the most ready to serve. The most honored, he humbled himself to minister to those who a short time before had been disputing as to who should be the greatest in his kingdom. Seeking our own preference at the expense of others is a dear experience to gain. This Day with God, July 2nd.
1: I encourage you to be ye doers of the word and not hearers only. Thank you for listening, and be sure to join us tomorrow for your daily devotional reading.

realized that there had to be more to life than what I had going on for me. God was absent in all of my beginnings. When I finally got to the point where I could make my own decisions, I made decisions that were not the best. Hanging out, partying, doing all that stuff that was just tragic for my relationships and tragic to me and tragic to my relationship with Christ. When I saw my life at the age of about 23, 24, I started to really think about where my life could have been and where it is, where it was at that point in time, and I didn't like it. I started to ask myself what was my purpose, because I didn't do any of the things that I planned to do, and I was just basically a ball of partying and just being wild. And I looked at it, and it really got me depressed. I began having these reoccurring dreams, and I was like totally afraid of it. You know, I would wake up sweating. I would wake up just basically afraid out of my mind. And I tried to numb it by partying more, drinking more, you know, just taking my mind off of it. Got to the point where I was getting 3 hours worth of sleep. But even though over that whole course of the year, at least once a month, I would have this reoccurring dream of Jesus's return. And I've never heard the message of Jesus's return that way before, the way I saw it in my dream. And it frightened me to know that I was afraid to see him, and I was running away from him in my dreams. And one day I was just heading to work really early, and he did. He said, "Go to church and follow God." And I was in the vehicle on my own, and I couldn't believe it, but it was so audible. I learned in my mind that that was God's calling me, and I decided to give my life to Jesus that very same day, because it couldn't have been anybody but him, and I knew my need for him, and I wanted to be ready to meet him. My life now has purpose. So he's just been doing enormous, great, amazing things, and he showed me my purpose in life is to be ready and to help persons be ready for that same dream that I had. You know, that we will not be afraid, and we will not run away from God. When he returns, we will be happy to see him. And that's my purpose in life, to tell people about the love of Jesus. My name is Lukanda, and I have reclaimed my faith.

Of all the sins to which we fall, none makes us feel so smug as vengeance. When we're the injured ones, the hurting ones, acknowledged victims of some sin, we live a perilously long moment of unexpected power. The voices of our culture ring too loudly in our ears. Retaliate. Require groveling. Make certain that they'll never hurt you or anyone like that again. And sometimes, in our weakness, we savor the imagination of how much pain we could inflict, all righteously, of course. We picture those who hurt us getting stings that we've endured. It's grimly satisfying on some scale of eye for eye. But then the gospel pierces through our fog of pain, and we hear again the words that once changed everything for us. While we were yet sinners, Christ died for us. In Christ, God was reconciling the world to himself, not counting their trespasses against them. Only people who have been forgiven ever truly forgive. The memory of our undeserved redemption pushes through our injury, and we recall how we were once where our abusers are. The grace we give is built on memory of how we've been released and how our hearts have been renewed. So we lay down the lance, give up the sword. We offer others peace and healing. Jesus is still giving us. This is his way. So stay in grace.

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1: The first verse in the Bible says, "In the beginning, God created the heavens and the earth." The Bible does not teach a big bang, as commonly understood by evolutionists. About a year ago, I was with my family driving on a highway down in Southern California, and we saw a big dinosaur on the side of the road, and my kids just were wanting to see it. So we pulled over, and we actually found out that it was a hollow dinosaur. We went inside and found out that it was a museum that was teaching Bible truth, not evolution. And we were amazed at that and very pleased. As we walked in and looked around, there were all kinds of books that were showing us the wonders of creation, looking at the human eye, looking at the heart, the lungs, the liver, the body, and how amazing every single human cell is inside of our bodies. The likelihood of evolution is about as likely as a tornado going through a junkyard and producing a 747. Or a dictionary. It's just really impossible. Life is too complex. Everything is too amazing. There's no way that it went in history from the Big Bang to the goo and eventually to you. It just didn't happen that way. In Genesis chapter 1, verse 1, the first verse of the Bible is very, very clear. How we got here, and this is how we know the truth, and how we can get ready for heaven. Genesis 1:1 says, "In the beginning, God created the heavens and the earth." This is Bible truth. Don't buy evolution. It's a theory. It's a lie. It's not true. You have just heard His voice today.
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1: My Life Today, a devotional by Ellen White. July 2nd. Love people as Christ loves.

0: us. Love people as Christ loved them. This is my commandment, that ye love one another as I have loved you. John chapter 15, verse 12. Christ carried out in his life his own divine teachings. His zeal never led him to become passionate. He manifested consistency without obstinacy, benevolence without weakness, tenderness and sympathy without sentimentalism. He was highly social, yet he possessed a reserved dignity that did not encourage undue familiarity. His temperance never led to bigotry or austerity. He was not conformed to this world, yet he was not indifferent to the wants of the least among men. He was awake to the needs of all. From earliest years to manhood, Christ lived a life that was a perfect pattern of humility and industry and obedience. He was always thoughtful and considerate of others, always self-denying. He came bearing the signature of heaven, not to be ministered unto, but to minister. The unselfish life of Christ is an example to all. His character is a pattern of the characters we may form if we follow on in his footsteps. Tact and good judgment increase the usefulness of the laborer 100-fold. If he will speak the right words at the right time and show the right spirit, this will exert a melting power on the heart of the one he is trying to help. Those who differ with us in faith and doctrine should be treated kindly. They are the property of Christ, and we must meet them in the great day of final account. We shall have to face one another in the judgment and behold the record of our thoughts, words, and deeds, not as we have viewed them, but as they were in truth. God has enjoined upon us the duty of loving one another as Christ has loved us. My life today, July 2nd.
1: I encourage you to be ye doers of the word and not hearers only. Thank you for listening, and be sure to join us tomorrow for your daily devotional reading.

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1: I grew up in a culture of the 60s and 70s where drug usage was becoming very popular. So I gravitated to that at a young age and started using drugs at a very early age, and my life just continued on that track. So over a 30-something year period, I served over 24 and a half years in state and federal prisons, and I was committed to living that lifestyle of selling drugs, gangs. I got involved with a worldwide international one percenter motorcycle club, which was the Outlaws Motorcycle Club based in Detroit. I was a member of that club for over 10 years. The Outlaws Motorcycle Club is a one percenter club. And a one percenter club is a group of men that have dedicated their lives, live or die, for that motorcycle club. I've been involved in shootouts with other rival motorcycle clubs in New York, Indiana, in different places. It's a very violent lifestyle. I grew up in a home where violence was encouraged. Violence was encouraged to defend ourselves, and it brought us to a point of being very aggressive. So once I went to prison at 17 years old, it was an environment that actually I kind of fit right in. It was never a matter of how much time I had to spend in prison. My mindset and my psyche was so distorted and twisted. I looked at life of how long I could stay on the streets. I didn't look at life as how long I'd be in prison. I knew I was going to prison. I wasn't completely naive to that fact. I knew living that lifestyle, it was either going to wind up in prison or the cemetery, point blank. I didn't have a problem with it. I felt very comfortable in prison, and I did well in prison. While I was in the federal system, after 9/11 happened in 2001, I really got curious to why somebody would claim to commit these acts of violence and attribute it to a God. And I started studying the Bible, coinciding, looking at the Bible and looking at the Quran, trying to come to an understanding. And through the process of studying the Bible, a friend of mine also told me, if you can ever go to the chapel, if you ever get a chance to go, go. And I had always refused to go to the chapel. I never wanted to go to chapel in prison. I didn't think I was a broken man. I didn't think I needed Jesus. As a matter of fact, I thought I was a Christian. I believed the Bible was the Word of God. I believe Jesus died for my sins, and I believe Jesus was the Son of God. I thought just having an intellectual belief of those three things made me a Christian in spite of how I lived my lifestyle. And then I heard an announcement on the PA system one day, and a prison ministry team out of Ann Arbor, Michigan were coming in there. These men sat down and lovingly witnessed to me about the Bible. And they brought in the Millennium of Prophecy series with Pastor Doug Batchelor, and I watched that whole series. And not only did I watch it once, I watched it multiple times because they had a room there at the prison where I could go in and just listen and watch the tapes in a media room, and I could watch them not just on the Sabbath, I could watch them all the time. This was the point in my life where I realized I wasn't a Christian. I wasn't living a Christian lifestyle. I had a historical belief that Jesus Christ existed, but I didn't have faith in Jesus Christ. And the minute I accepted this, there was the starting point. That was the catalyst of my life and how I seen things in life begin to change. I became so excited about what I was learning from the Bible that naturally I wanted to share it with other inmates. And I had a reputation in the prison as being this gangster, this hard guy. I was, a respected individual, and it actually stirred guys to what? What are you talking? You? So I was not ashamed of it at all, and I went ahead and witnessed that to many people. God, through this seminar, through this series, has strengthened my personal walk with Jesus Christ today.
2: We measure the worth of things by their apparent scarcity.
3: Gold, caviar, Maseratis all increase in value when we think supply is limited. Much of the joy of ownership is the awareness that others don't or can't enjoy them. And in our poorest thinking, we sometimes foolishly imagine that the grace of God has been reserved for wise and careful people like us. We pretend God's kindness is a reward for faithfulness rather than the cause of it. If grace is freely available, won't its value be diminished? But the old hymn said it well. The love of God is broader than the measure of our mind. He makes his sun rise on the evil and on the good, and sends rain on the just and on the unjust. Grace is that rarest of things that becomes more valuable as it is more widely available and more fully embraced. When you love God, my joy is doubled. Heaven has no finite space restrictions, nor is the grace that leads us home reserved for just a few. For God so loved the world that he gave his only Son, so that everyone who believes in him may not perish, but have eternal life. Embrace the Lord who embraces everyone, and stay in grace.

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1: In John 14, verse 6, Jesus said, "I am the way, the truth, and the life. No man comes to the Father but by me." I've done a lot of traveling, and I've been to London. I don't know if you've been there or not, but if you go, you know that they have a marvelous subway system. And there's one particular subway station under the ground, and it's called the Charing Cross. Charing Cross. And I've been told that there's actually a cross there that serves as a reference point for travelers. I heard a story once about a little girl about 5 years old, and somehow she got lost in London. And she sat down on a street corner and started to cry. A policeman who was walking the beat stopped and looked at her and said, "Little girl, why are you crying?" And she said, "Because I'm lost." So the policeman said, "Well, tell me where you live and I'll take you there." And she said, I don't know where I live." He said, "Give me your address." "What about your address?" She said, "I don't know my address." And then he said, "Well, give me your phone number and I'll call your parents and they'll pick you up and take you home." And she said, I don't know my phone number." So frustrated, the policeman said, "Little girl, what do you know?" And the girl thought about it. And then she remembered the subway station and that cross. And she said to the policeman, she said, "Mr. Policeman, if you can take me to the cross, I can find my way home from there." What a powerful message for us today. The same is true for you and for me. The only way that we're going to get to heaven is through Jesus Christ and through the cross, through what He did for us 2,000 years ago, where He died for our sins and rose from the dead. In John 14, verse 6, Jesus said, "I am the way, the truth, and the life. No man comes to the Father but by me." You have just heard from the Bible, His voice today.
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Warning. Side effects of listening to KWJD include sudden joy, smiling for no reason, and unexpected praise breaks. That's 92.1 FM, KWJD, live from Onalaska, Washington, because faith meets the airwaves here. And the music, oh yeah, it slaps.

0: Hello, friends. This is Doug Batchelor. How about an amazing fact? Crocodiles are among the largest and longest living reptiles on Earth. Just like a tree, they have growth rings in their scales. By counting these rings, scientists can tell the age of a crocodile and know that some males can live up to 70 to 100 years of age. Female crocodiles rarely grow larger than 10 feet, but males can weigh over 2,000 pounds, that's a ton, and measure over 20 feet in length. Like all reptiles, crocodiles are cold-blooded and must lie in the sun to get warm or laze in water to cool down. But incredibly, they can also shut down or speed up blood flow to regulate their body temperature. A full-grown crocodile has a brain about the size of a walnut. Despite this, they seem to be intelligent, learning quickly how to track and kill prey. Very powerful muscles snap the jaw closed when it grabs prey. The muscles that keep the jaw closed are not as powerful. The crocodile jaw can open and shut, but not move from side to side, and they cannot chew. In addition, a crocodile can't move its tongue, but its digestive juices are so strong that it can digest a steel nail. Crocodiles can live for months without eating because they don't use much energy. Saltwater crocodiles actually live in both salt and fresh water, and they can swim for miles and stay underwater for up to 4 hours. They can even run very quickly on land for short distances. A female crocodile will build a big compost nest when it's time to lay her eggs, and she'll lay about 80 of them. Amazingly, a baby crocodile's gender is determined by how deeply the eggs are buried in the nest and the temperature. Unlike most reptiles, a female crocodile will defend its nest to the death from any animal. When the mother crocodile hears the babies hatching, she runs over to dig them out of the nest and then carries her babies gently in her mouth to the water. Crocodiles have three eyelids, two leathery protective eyelids and one clear translucent one. They also have very good vision, and they can see almost 180 degrees. But in spite of this, they can't see anything below their nose. Like the crocodile, some Christians are also blind to obvious truth right under their noses. Stay with us, friends. We're going to learn more as Amazing Facts brings you this edition of Bible Answers Live. Welcome to Amazing Facts Bible Answers Live with Pastor Doug Batchelor. 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Are there passages of Scripture that confuse you? Is it sometimes difficult to connect what you read in the Bible with what you've been taught? Well then, you've found the right program, my friend. The Word of God is a quick and powerful sword against evil. So stay tuned to better understand the will of God for your life. 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
1: We are live and lines are open. 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You might want to keep a pencil handy because we'll be giving out another resource phone number later in the program where you can obtain some of the free things that we offer as Bible study resources through the program. My name is Doug Batchelor.
2: My name is Dick Devitt. Good evening, Pastor Doug.
1: Evening, Pastor Dick.
2: And we normally start with a word of prayer, so let's do that. Amen. Father in heaven, we thank you and we praise you because you have come in the flesh and you have started a good work with us, Heavenly Amen. Father. And you have promised us that you will continue it until the day you return to take your people home. In the meantime, Lord, we seek tonight to hear from you and to answer questions from your holy word. And so we pray that you'll be with Pastor Doug and give him clarity of thought and be with our callers tonight, Lord, and help them and give them a deeper relationship with you. We praise you and we thank you for this opportunity in Jesus' name. Amen.
1: Amen.
2: I was in Africa last month, Pastor Doug, and had the opportunity to see some crocodiles in their natural habitat. They're fascinating creatures. You must have a spiritual application here about this blindness. I mean, we have an idea that the devil is... well, you tell me. Where are you going with this?
1: Well, I thought it was interesting that crocodiles, in spite of their great ability and stealth in the water, they're actually blind to anything that happens to be under them. They're designed so that as they cruise with their periscope up, so to speak, along the surface, they can see very well, but they can't see what's right underneath them.
2: And their nose, generally, is just above the surface of the water, and the rest of the body is hidden.
1: That's right. Just the nose and the eye stay above, and... But they're blind to what might be swimming right under their nose, so to speak, which made me think of there are so many sincere Christians that are deceived by popular myths, and they're blind to truth that is so clear in the Bible. But often, you know, we grow up with certain traditions and understandings, and we become sort of inoculized against the truth.
2: Okay, all right. Obviously, the thing that comes to mind is the idea that the devil goes around carrying a pitchfork and wears a red leotards, right? I mean, that's...
1: Well, that was what I was going to play on tonight. You think about the crocodile, and sometimes you think about that serpent in Revelation. And people have these misconceptions about the devil being this grotesque goblin, when actually the Bible says nothing of the sort. He's a fallen angel, and he appears as an angel of light. And the Bible says nothing about Satan being in charge of hell. You know, we always see these pictures of the devil with his pitchfork, and he's, I guess, using it to make sure that sinners are cooked evenly. And but the Bible says Satan is going to be cast into hell. He's not in charge of hell. I mean, could God trust the devil to make sure that sinners got the fair punishment? And the Bible says everyone's rewarded according to his works.
2: Well, that's one of the delusions that people have, is that the devil is in charge of hell. I mean, people think that if you're a bad enough sinner, you're going to go to hell, and the devil is going to be there to torture you forever and ever.
1: And that's the third myth in connection with this. First of all, the myth that the devil is ugly, the myth that he's in charge of hell, and then the myth that he is torturing people there through endless ages before the judgment day. And so these things are so vividly clear in the Bible. They're right under our nose if you just read the Bible. But people still embrace the medieval fairy tales instead of the plain Bible truth.
2: Yeah.
1: And we have something. If people have any questions about what the devil really looks like and is he in charge of hell, we have something.
2: We have a plethora of a large number of great resources for you to study this question. And we want to make available a lesson which is part of the 27 lessons that Amazing Facts has produced that we make available to anybody who wants to take these lessons. They're free, of course. But we'd like to offer you the particular lesson that's called, Is the Devil in Charge of Hell? And Can He Be Trusted to Be Impartial? Is the Devil in Charge of Hell is available to you tonight if you'll call our resource operators. As Pastor Doug said, here's the other phone number now, 1-800-835-6747. 835-6747, that's to our resource operators, and ask for, Is the Devil in Charge of Hell? Or you can go to our website at amazingfacts.org, and you can find the lesson there also. And I think you want it in your library, Is the Devil in Charge of Hell?
1: Absolutely.
2: Pastor Doug, we take a couple of internet questions every evening before we go to the phones, so let's do that, and then go right to the phones. But our first question for tonight, could you please explain to us why in the four Gospels there are different numbers of angels present at the tomb? Some say one angel, others say two angels.
1: I think the best answer for that is, as I studied it, it appears that Mary Magdalene came twice. She first came alone. And then when she sees the tomb is empty, she runs off, and evidently she encounters Mary, the mother of Jesus, Mary, the wife of Cleopas, and the other women, and she returns with them, who then look in. And on those two occasions, they see different angels. When Jesus first rose, it says, an angel came and rolled away the stone. And later they look in and they see two angels, one sitting at the head and the other at the foot of where the body had been. And then, of course, the women leave and Mary stays, and Jesus appears to her. Then Mary goes and gets Peter and John, and they all come back again. Mm-hmm. Keep in mind, he was buried right outside Jerusalem. Most of them were in the upper tomb, so it shouldn't surprise us that there were two or three trips just in that morning, in very quick succession. So that, I think, is the best explanation, is the different trips.
2: The upper room was not that far away from...
1: Just inside the walls. Probably if you drew a line on a map, it was less than a quarter of a mile, so it was very easy for them to make two, three trips just that morning to find out what was going on.
2: Okay, very good. Second question. Private baptism. Is private baptism without a pastor biblically valid?
1: Well, that is a difficult question to answer. There are a number of people who I'm sure God looks upon as authentically baptized, though it may not have been done in a public setting, and it may not have been done by a pastor. There are parts of the world where, because of communism or where Christianity is being persecuted, public baptisms can mean death.
2: Mm-hmm.
1: Pakistan and some other countries, conversions to Christianity can be fatal.
2: Mm-hmm.
1: And so they are done in a more private setting. Some of these places, because of those laws, it is only the laity, the underground church, that is able to operate. That is not the preferred way to do it, because if you have everybody who claims to be a Christian running off and baptizing someone else who then claims to be a Christian, there's an incredible risk that those who are coming into the faith have not been taught. And Jesus said, "Go ye therefore, teach and baptize," teaching them to observe all things. And so that's why it appears that Jesus asked the leaders of the church, at least the pastors and deacons, because Philip was a deacon, to do the baptizing, to make sure there was some clearance that the people were thoroughly taught.
2: Some baptisms can take place prematurely before a person is well grounded.
1: Yeah, and it's like a premature baby. Sometimes they are at higher risk of having problems. And so you want to make sure a person's got their roots down and their lungs developed, so to speak.
2: Very good. All right, let's go to the phones and take our first caller for the evening. We want to talk with Glenn, and Glenn is with us in Jamestown, New York, listening on WMCA. Hello, Glenn.
3: Hi, how you doing?
2: Good. Thanks for your call. Your question?
3: My question is about Judges 11, 29 through 40.
2: Okay.
3: I was wondering why God would allow Jephthah, a judge of Israel, to sacrifice his daughter to God.
1: I don't believe he did. Allow me to explain. If you read it without doing some circumference investigation, it could seem like that on the surface. But right in the Jewish law, they were all required to dedicate their firstborn to the Lord as a sacrifice. But they never offered their firstborn. They knew they were supposed to offer an animal in its place. And not only that, they were never to offer an unclean animal. Matter of fact, God said even the firstborn of your donkey and your camel was to be consecrated to the Lord. Well, they never offered unclean animals to the Lord, and humans are unclean. It says that the girls came to the temple yearly to bewail or to weep for Jephthah's daughter. And it says that Jephthah's daughter said to her father, "Let me go upon the mountains with my girlfriends and bewail my virginity," not my death, my virginity. She was brought to the temple as an offering to the Lord, where she served for the Lord for the rest of her life without being married. You can read about that in the New Testament, Glenn, where it says that Anna, who was there in the temple in Luke chapter 1 when Jesus was dedicated, Anna, who was in the temple serving God with her prayers 80 years from her virginity.
2: Right.
1: And then you remember when Samuel was brought to the temple as a baby, I guess he was 5 years old, it says his mother consecrated him to the Lord, and then she came up yearly to bring him a coat, the same way the daughters in Israel came to the temple yearly to honor and to weep with Jephthah's daughter. So he did sacrifice her to the Lord. The reason that Jephthah was so throne is it was his only daughter, meaning that his family tree was going to die right there because he would have no posterity.
3: Okay. I disagree with you, but I listened to what you said.
1: All right. Well, I'm in good company because if you go to the commentaries, it's almost universally accepted that especially somebody like Jephthah, who was a judge in Israel, who knew the law of God, he would never have offered a human sacrifice when the law said that he could offer an animal in its place.
2: Mm-hmm.
1: And well, so he brought his daughter, no doubt, to the temple the same way Hannah did.
3: I have a Good News Bible. You know the Good News Bible?
1: Yeah.
3: Says that he did sacrifice his daughter.
1: And you know the Good News Bible is not a translation. It's a paraphrase by a gentleman named Taylor. And it's one man's opinion.
3: Okay.
1: So I would respectfully disagree, okay?
3: All right.
1: All right, but thanks. Good question.
3: Okay.
2: Thanks for the call, Glenn. Let's go to Mount Shasta, California, and talk with Diane, who's listening on the Internet. Good evening, Diane.
4: Hello.
1: Hi. Get real close to your phone. Mount Shasta's a long way.
4: Yes.
2: And your question, please.
4: In light of other Bible texts that seem to imply that Jesus doesn't touch the ground at the second coming, can you explain Zechariah 14, especially verse 4?
1: Yes, let me read this for our listeners. Zechariah 14, 4. And his feet, and it's obviously speaking of the Messiah here, and his feet shall stand in that day upon the Mount of Olives, which is before Jerusalem on the east, and the Mount of Olives will cleave in the midst thereof towards the east and towards the west, and there will be a very great valley. And we do believe this is Jesus who will touch the earth. You remember when Christ ascended into heaven, Diane, he said, in the same way you have seen me go, you will see me come. Matter of fact, that's Acts chapter 1. The angels are the ones who said that to the apostles. This same Jesus will return the same way he left. He ascended from the Mount of Olives. The next time his feet touch the earth, it will touch the Mount of Olives. But keep in mind, when the Lord comes back, we are caught up to meet him in the air. And it is then later he comes down to this earth with the New Jerusalem. That's when his feet touch the earth and the New Jerusalem comes down from heaven to earth. That would be, I mean, you don't hear much about it, but I guess technically you'd call it the third coming. It's after the millennial time.
4: Okay.
1: So, yes, his feet do touch the earth. Not when he comes back. We're caught up to meet him in the air at that point. And he says, I go to prepare a place for you. He takes us back to the mansions he's prepared. Then after our thousand-year Sabbath with the Lord, the New Jerusalem comes down to earth.
2: Amen.
1: Okay.
4: All
1: and
4: right,
1: we do
4: you.
1: Have a lesson. Let me see now. Our lesson on coming world blackout talks about that scripture. Coming worldwide blackout. We'll send it to you or anyone who wants a copy of that.
2: Diane, call that resource number that I gave a few minutes ago. It's 835-6747. It's an 800 number.
4: All right.
2: And ask for Coming World Blackout, and we'll send it to you tonight.
4: Okay, thank you.
2: All right, thanks for the call.
4: Bye.
2: Bye. To Franklin Park, Illinois, Dennis is listening on WUAR. Hello, Dennis.
5: W-A-U-R. Hi.
2: W-A-U-R.
5: Yes,
2: okay.
5: Yes, sir. I've seen a lot of archaeological programs, you know, where archaeologists evaluating fossils and trying to date carbon dating and so forth. When the Earth was first determined, you know, or surmised to be created, and I just wondered if there's a lot of conflicts, because when you go back to Garden of Eden from the present time, it's like, what, about 6,000 years?
1: Yeah, that's correct.
5: So what about these archaeologists and so forth and scientists that say, like, Mars is so many million years old and things of that nature?
1: Or billion years old, actually.
5: Right. How do you coincide with what...
1: Well, you have to ask yourself, first of all, keep in mind, we are living in an age where we have the greatest technology the world has ever had, and so we assume that we must know everything. Do you realize that 500 years ago, people said the same thing? They said, we are living in the most technologically scientific advanced age. That was the Renaissance. Well, it was during the Renaissance, Columbus said the world was round, and the scientists said, you're crazy. We all know it's flat. All the TV programs say it's flat. The church says it's flat. It's flat. Well, sometimes the majority's wrong. And I remember when I was in Russia about, it's been 10 years ago now, doing some evangelistic meetings. On Russian television, they were talking about how all the American cities were burning and American criminals were eating each other. Well, they took two isolated stories, the L.A. riots, and they made it sound like all of America was on fire, and Jeffrey Dahmer, And they made this, that sound like that's the pattern of all the American criminals. And the television was giving such a distorted picture of reality that it was a fantasy.
5: Mm-hmm.
1: There is an agenda among some groups to try to neutralize the power of the gospel by saying you cannot take the Bible seriously because everybody knows that evolution is not a theory, it's a fact. And you'll often see on these nature science programs, National Geographic, bless their hearts, they got great pictures. You'll often see on those publications and those TV programs, they state evolution like it's a fact, and if anybody questions it, they're foolish. But the fact is that their facts are very feeble. The whole evolutionary palace is built on the sand of their dating methods. And their dating methods are extremely flawed, Dennis. Mm-hmm. If you look in an encyclopedia and look up radioisotope carbon-14 dating, you can quickly see that the one thing they all agree on is it's not dependable. If you take away their dating method, then the whole theory of evolution, it implodes. We have a book that talks more about that. If you'd like to get a copy,
5: okay,
1: it will send it to you. It's called When Evolution Flunked the Science Test. When Evolution Flunked the Science Test.
5: Okay.
1: We'll send it to you for free.
5: Do you know when the dinosaurs were supposed to have been on the Earth? Was that shortly after Adam and Eve?
1: Yeah, I believe firmly. Now, I didn't used to believe this, and Pastor Dick didn't used to believe this. We both used to believe in evolution. But we have been, I think that we've been enlightened. I firmly believe that dinosaurs lived contemporaneously with people.
2: Yes.
1: And there are a lot of fossils that support this.
5: Uh-huh.
1: So the concept that they're millions and millions of years old is, it's all a, it's a fallacy based on fantastic thinking.
5: Okay. All right,
1: we'll send you the book.
5: I'll be glad to read the book you mentioned.
1: Yeah, call us after you read it. Let us know what you think, okay?
5: If it's not too deep for him, I'm not the deepest thinker in the world.
1: You know what?
2: No.
1: It is not. I don't want to make it sound like it's not well documented, but it's a small book. It'll be easy reading. Joe Cruz is very easy to read.
5: Okay, I'll
1: Pastor Dick will give you the number.
5: Stay on the line?
1: No, we'll just give you a phone number, and you call the resource line, and they'll send it to you.
5: Oh, okay, thank you.
2: Dennis, again, it's called When Evolution Flunked the Science Test.
5: Okay.
2: And call this resource number, 835-6747. It's an 800 number, 1-800.
5: Okay.
2: 835-6747.
5: Okay.
2: And ask for it, and we'll send it to you tonight.
5: Thank you very much.
2: Okay, thanks for the call.
5: You. Bye-bye.
2: Bye-bye. To Memphis, Tennessee, Brian on WDNX. Hello, Brian.
6: Hello, how's it going?
1: Good. Great. Thanks for waiting.
6: No problem. My question concerns translation and transliteration.
1: Okay.
6: Specifically regarding the name of the Most High. Recently, in the popular film Passion of the Christ, we hear the Aramaic dialogue, and in that we hear the Messiah referred to in his name, Yeshua.
1: Right.
6: Okay? And then at the bottom you see the subtitle that says Jesus. Well, now, I know from my studies, seminary and elsewhere, I know the letter J is less than 500 years old. I know that. I know that it didn't exist at the time. I know that Yeshua is actually Hebrew for salvation. My question is, if we know this, and if we even have scriptural admonition not to mess with the name, Exodus 3:13, the Almighty says, my name is, and it has those four Hebrew characters, Yod Heh Vav Heh. He says, this is my name, Yahweh, for all generations. Well, I'm curious how we come to the place today to continue some Anglican transliteration
1: of the
6: practices.
1: Word. Yeah. Well, the question is, when you speak Bible truth in a different language, is it considered disrespectful to use the language that you're addressing? In other words, when Jesus gave the apostles the gift of tongues and they began to preach in other tongues, whenever they came to a proper name, were they allowed to pronounce that name in that with the pronunciation of that native tongue, or did they have to say it in the original Hebrew or Aramaic? I would submit to you that as I travel the world and have listened to many different language groups, I find it nearly impossible to even say certain words in those languages because my tongue can't wrap around it. And in the same way, there are other dialects that really struggle to say certain words that might be in the Hebrew or Aramaic. It's easy for you and me to say Yeshua, and you're correct, that is the pronunciation, or fairly nearly the pronunciation that they had in the Old Testament. And but the question is, does God require people to speak Hebrew when addressing him, or can they use their native language? And no, that's a big question. I mean, if we should, you know, demand that everybody says the proper names in the Bible, especially the name of God, in the original tongue, then we have to ask the question, when God spoke to Moses at the burning bush, was God speaking in the tongue of heaven or the tongue before the Tower of Babel, or was he speaking in Hebrew?
6: That is part of my question. I would say he was speaking in Hebrew. I think there's a whole group of study called Edenics that believes that Hebrew is the
1: language of Eden.
6: Right. However, I guess my question is...
1: The Spanish say that that was Spanish, though.
6: I'm sorry?
1: My Spanish friends say that Spanish is the language of heaven.
6: I understand that. But I guess academically is where I'm trying to approach this
1: right.
6: From. Should we take the text and maybe peel away a few centuries of stained glass and take a step back to a purer understanding? Because after all, Messiah, his apostles, they were all Jewish, and they were speaking from that context. The scripture even says, to Israel was given the law, the covenants, the promise. So I'm not saying I got to be Hebrew.
1: Well,
6: and all that.
1: Let me tell you, one reason that I might respectfully disagree with you is because in some of the Greek manuscripts, and Pastor Dick can correct me if I'm wrong, that doesn't use the word Yeshua when it talks about Jesus. It uses the Greek pronunciation, and those Gospels were written in Greek. We're running up against a break here, Brian, that we're going to have to abide by. I have an article that I hope you'll download for free. It's called The Name of God. And just go to the Amazing Facts website. I wish you'd read that because I deal with the Tetragrammatron, the name of God, and these issues. And, of course, a lot more detail than I have in the few minutes we budget for each question.
2: AmazingFacts.org, Brian, and download that article. And the name of it, Pastor Doug?
1: It's called The Name of God.
2: The Name of God. Yeah. Let's try to get one more phone call in if we can. We want to talk with Alice, who's listening on KFIA here in Sacramento. Alice, we have less than 2 minutes. What can we do?
7: I want to know if the Bible discussed reflexology at all.
1: Now, just let me make sure I'm getting it right. I ought to know, my wife's a physical therapist, but reflexology is rubbing the different parts of the hand and feet because there are nerves that refer to other parts of the body and there could be healing benefit.
7: Yes.
1: Am I defining that right?
7: Yes, in respect to curing somebody of depression.
1: Well, you're asking, first of all, does the Bible address it? And I can't think of a place where the Bible addresses it. Then you might be asking, as a secondary question, is there anything where the Bible forbids it? First of all, I know that there is, of course, medicinal value and healing value in touch and massage. Jesus often touched people. How much value there is in reflexology, I mean, I've had people say that, you know, if you use it properly, it'll restore your eyesight and your hair and all kinds of things. And that, I think, is pretty extreme. But I do believe there's some real value in what I've seen of it. I'm sorry, Alice. I hope that helped a little bit. We tried to get one more question in before our break, but we're not done, are we, Pastor Dick?
2: We are not. We're going to be making a few announcements, and then we'll come back in about 2 minutes for the second half of our program. We still have about 4 lines open, so now is the time. 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
1: 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We'll be back in a moment.
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1: We're glad that you were staying by to join us for the second half of Bible Answers Live. And for those who may have found their way in the last few minutes, this is a live interactive Bible study going around the world via the internet and radio. 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And my name is Doug Batchelor.
2: And my name is Dick Devitt, and we are delighted that you're with us. And if you, as Doug said, if you have a Bible-related question, give us a call now. Let's go to line 7. We want to talk with George in Brooklyn, or in the Bronx, rather. Sorry, George. He's listening to WMCA.
8: From the Bronx.
2: I'm sorry, man.
8: I don't matter. We all got sugar, no matter where you go. My question is about like the process and the sequence of the difference between hell and the lake of fire. I know both of them are eternal, but what happens to the unsaved person when, I mean, they go there?
1: Well, first of all, let me explain something that creates a lot of misunderstandings. When a person dies, whether they're saved or lost, they, as far as the time that we live in, nothing happens to them until the resurrection, the judgment, the end of the world. The Bible is exceeding clear on this. So the concept that as soon as somebody dies, they start burning in hell before the judgment day is not taught in the Bible. The Lord is very clear in the parable of the wheat and the tares. At the end of the world, the wheat and tares are separated. The tares, the weeds, are bound in bundles and then cast in the fire. So and then Jesus tells the parable in Matthew 24 about the, or it's Matthew 25 about the sheep and the goats, where it says that so will it be at the end of the world. He'll say, "Depart ye cursed into everlasting fire." So the mythology that people one by one fall off into hell to get cooked by the devil as soon as they die is not accurate. Now the word hell in the Bible is often used talking about the grave. There are four words in the English Bible that are translated as hell. One is Sheol, that just means the grave in Hebrew. Gehenna, that was the city dump outside of Jerusalem. You had Hades, which is the Greek mythology for the grave or a place of punishment. And then you had Tartarus, which is used one time in the Bible. And so the lake of fire is at the end of the world. It says in Revelation 21 that the devil and his angels and those who follow him are cast into the lake of fire.
8: All right.
1: They're burnt up with eternal fire, meaning the results of that fire are eternal.
8: Okay, thanks a lot.
1: All right, and hey, send for the free lesson. I hope that'll help you, George.
8: All right, thanks a lot.
2: Thanks for the call, George. The free lesson tonight is The Devil in Charge of Hell, 1-800-835-6747. We want to talk with Ethan in Gilbertown, Alabama, who's a first-time caller. Welcome, Ethan.
9: Hi. Hi, Pastor Doug.
1: Hi, how are you doing, Ethan?
9: Good. Long time no see. I was in the APCO class.
1: Right, I remember you. How can I help you tonight?
9: I have a question. I have a friend who has been involved in some deliverance ministries, and I would like to know a biblical and balanced perspective on this subject.
1: And for our friends who are listening, a deliverance ministry is a ministry that sort of specializes in casting out devils and helping people work their way through different aspects of demonic possession. Is that
9: That's correct.
1: Safe description, Ethan?
9: Yes.
1: My personal opinion is I do not see anywhere in the Bible where God called anybody to specifically a ministry of delivering from devils. In some of these ministries, it's typical for them to talk to the devils and find out what kind of devil they are. And
9: right.
1: There's only one place in the whole Bible where Jesus talked to a devil, and that was the demoniac on the shores. And he only did that to reveal that this man was possessed with a whole legion of demons. Otherwise, Jesus did not converse with devils. He just said, "The Lord rebuke you," and that was the end of that.
9: Okay.
1: There were devils who talked to Jesus. There were devils who talked to the apostles, but they did not engage them in conversations.
9: Right.
1: I don't think that we have been commanded to do that.
9: I don't either.
1: We've been told to simply rebuke the devil and to leave it at that. Now, if, you know, we went to Africa and we did some meetings there and some people were afflicted with possession and we prayed for them, we didn't go looking for them, we didn't hang a shingle out and said we're in the business of casting out devils. I don't see that in the Bible. I'm very suspicious of people who claim to specialize in that. It makes me even think about those in the book of Acts. It talks about the sons of Sceva, mm-hmm. who went to cast out these devils, and the Bible tells us that they were seized by this demon-filled man who beat him up, stripped him, and sent him away naked, saying, "I know Paul, and I know Jesus, but I don't know who you are." And so I think it's a very risky thing for people to say devils are us and go out there trying to cast out devils.
2: Right.
1: Hope that helps a little, Ethan.
2: Thanks for the call, Ethan. We appreciate it. Let's go to Moses Lake, Washington, and talk with Loopy, who's listening on KGTS. Hi, Loopy.
10: Hi. My question is going to be found in Isaiah 29, verses 11 and 12. It's talking about a book that's sealed.
1: Okay.
10: I was just wondering what book they're talking about.
1: Well, you know, one of the ways you might understand Isaiah 29, verse 11 and 12, is by going to the book of Revelation, chapter 10.
10: Okay.
1: And it talks there about a book that was sealed. And, of course, you've got Revelation chapter 5. It says, "And I saw on the right hand of him that sat on the throne a book written within and on the backside sealed with seven seals." Now, we believe that is the book of life in Revelation 5. It says only the Lamb could open that book. But in Revelation 29, it says, "And the vision of all is become unto you," I'm in verse 11,
10: okay,
1: "as the words of a book that is sealed, which men deliver to one that is learned, saying, 'Read this, I pray thee.' And he saith, 'I cannot read it, for it is sealed.' And the book is delivered to him that is not learned, saying, 'Read this, I pray thee.' And he says, 'I am not learned.'" Now, you can't help but wonder if this is an allusion to, in the time of Christ, and Isaiah really was the Old Testament prophet of Jesus, the rabbis and the scribes and the Pharisees, they could not understand the teachings of Jesus. They typically rejected him. But the apostles, the fishermen, they were unlearned. And I remember in the New Testament it says, "How does this man have letters having not learned?" How do they understand these things, not having formal education? And it's almost like the Holy Spirit helped them to break the seals of prophecy and to teach it. And so I think it's a prophecy saying that you might be surprised, out of the mouths of spiritual babes, those who are unlearned, God is going to proclaim truth.
10: Okay.
1: All right?
10: All right.
1: Thanks for that.
10: Thank you.
1: Good question.
2: Thanks for the call, Loopy. Let's go to Brooklyn, New York. Solomon is listening on WMCA. Hello, Solomon.
11: Yeah, hello. How are you?
1: Very good.
11: Okay, I have a question. I'm speaking from an Islamic perspective. See, I fail to understand that how that Yahweh or Allah or Elohim became a man, a God, a man born of a woman, Jesus Christ. I mean, this I don't understand. Although we believe in Jesus as Muslims, but we don't believe him to be God. You know, as a prophet of God, as a messenger of God,
1: well,
11: the Messiah of God. But this, can you explain to me, please?
1: I will do my best.
11: Yeah.
1: All right. First of all, I heard you say you believe in Jesus.
11: Right.
1: Do you believe he told the truth?
11: Yes.
1: Well, he said he was the Son of God. Do you believe that?
11: No. You see, as a metaphor in the Hebrew sense, yes. Like Adam, like David, like many others. In that sense, righteous man, yes. God-fearing man, yes. But in the literal sense, the special sense, people say that would be blasphemy, you know.
1: All right. Well, I understand. Let me ask another question. Do you believe God is powerful enough to put himself within a man so that he could incarnate a human. Does he have that power?
11: You see, now this is we will say that God would only do things which are according to His Majesty, according to His godly principles. I mean, He can become a monkey, but we say He doesn't do these things. We say, look, He's infinite, He's unlimited, having no beginning, no end. You know, He has power over all things, but He would only do godly things.
1: Well, Solomon, this is one of the beautiful things about the gospel story, is the most majestic, loving, God-like thing the Lord did was humbling Himself to become a man. Now, men are made in the image of God. We're not monkeys. But He became a man to save men. And that is one of the most beautiful things in the Bible.
2: Amen.
1: And it's majestic that God is such a great king. He was not too great to humble himself and become a man to save men.
11: Is there anything coming from Jesus himself where he's claiming divinity, where he's saying that he's God? I mean, I know some
1: yes.
11: people make claims, but I want something coming from the lips of Jesus himself where he's giving a definite, a clear-cut statement.
1: In John,
11: saying, I am God.
1: In John, I believe it's chapter 8, Jesus says, before Abraham was, I am.
11: Okay, now what does that mean? That before Abraham, there was Adam. I mean, before there are many prophets that existed.
1: Now, you folks believe in Moses, right?
11: Moses, Abraham.
1: Okay, now remember when God spoke to Moses at the burning bush, God introduced himself by saying, I am that I am. And the phrase I am means the self-existent one. And when Jesus said, before Abraham was, I am.
11: But is that not a different Greek word, ego, I, me, where Jesus is saying, I am, before Abraham was, I am. And over there, the Greek word is ho on, you know, from Septuagint, the word is ho on, where Moses is speaking, ego, I, me, here, and ho on there. But they're two distinct words, even in Greek.
1: Well, of course, they're going to be different between the Hebrew and the Greek, because they're different languages.
11: I mean, the two Greek versions there.
1: You're talking about the Septuagint and the
11: right,
1: New Testament.
11: Right, and the manuscripts of the New Testament.
1: Yeah, well, we're talking, first of all, about John chapter 8, verse 58. Jesus said to them, before Abraham was, I am. Now, Solomon, keep in mind, those listening knew exactly what he was saying, because they took up stones to kill him for blasphemy.
11: Yeah,
1: and they said, because you, being a man, make yourself God.
11: But he clarifies that thing. He said, you see, the Jews are trying to get him there by hook or by crook. First, they say, why did
1: well,
11: you make yourself
1: what about
11: the Messiah?
1: When Jesus said that he could forgive sin, and the Bible says God and God only can forgive sin.
11: Yeah, but here again, you know, Jesus, he prays, he communicates with God on behalf of a person,
1: all right.
11: And then he gives
1: how about
11: God has forgiven you.
1: It sounds like you've got your mind made up, but I'll give you one more.
11: Yeah, go ahead.
1: You said, from the lips of Jesus, how
11: right.
1: about when Jesus said, all hail, after he rose from the dead, inviting them to worship him. One of the Ten Commandments says, worship God only. Why would he invite them to worship
11: him? You see, again, you have to go to the language that could only mean respect and honor.
1: Well, but they get down.
11: Honor, not,
1: it says they got down and worshiped him.
11: No. You see, Paul, Jesus is not saying that.
1: Could I make a suggestion, Solomon? I've written a book that specifically deals with this. I hope you'll read it. And it's called The Trinity, and I know you're going to have issues with that, but I wish you'd take an honest look at it, because you said you would accept what comes from Jesus' mouth. Take an honest look at it. We'll send it to you for free. And then call me. Let me know what you think. It's just simply called The Trinity by Doug Batchelor. And Pastor Dick will give you the number.
2: Solomon, call 1-800-835-6747. Ask for the book, The Trinity, and they will send it to you tonight. Please read it and then call us back, and we'll continue the discussion. And read it with an open mind, and we appreciate your call. Let's go to Conway, Arkansas. We want to talk with Patrick, who's a first-time caller. Patrick, are you there?
12: Yes, I am.
1: Thanks for waiting.
12: I just wanted to, that last caller, I was listening quite intently. I might suggest John 10, 27 through 30.
1: Another good passage.
12: I and my Father are one.
1: That's another good passage.
12: Yes. My question is, I believe that God's word is holy and that all that God says works to his divine works. And I just have one question, though. Revelation chapter 22, and particularly verse 15, if you could please explain that to me.
2: All right. It says, for without are dogs and sorcerers and whoremongers and murderers and idolaters and whoever loves and makes a lie. I'm reading the King James Version.
12: Yes,
2: in so particular, much. What part are you wanting me to, any well, specific part or just that, as a whole?
12: As a whole, I guess. This
2: He's talking about who is in the city, and you have to read verse 14. Blessed are those who do his commandments, that they might have the right to the tree of life and enter through the gates of the city, for without... And he's contrasting those right. who are on the inside are right. dogs. And dogs, it's not talking about canines. Dogs is a term the Jews use for those that are unclean. You know, the Bible says you don't give that which is holy to the dogs. For without are dogs and sorcerers and whoremongers and murderers. It's talking about those who are involved in that which is unclean, spiritualism, sensualism, no respect of life, worshiping pagan gods, and the dishonest. And it identifies specifically commandments of God.
12: Right.
2: Inside those that keep, outside those that don't keep.
12: And this is after the Bema seat of judgment, the right
2: yes.
12: white throne of judgment.
2: The great
12: after
2: white throne
12: the new
2: judgment
12: heaven and new
2: is
12: earth.
2: Excuse me.
12: And this is after the new heaven and new earth, and this is after the new Jerusalem comes down. Where did these people come from? You know, if all things were made new there, where did they, you know?
2: Well, these are the lost. These are the ones in the white throne judgment that are lost. It's saying that they are outside the city, and it's on them that fire comes down and rains, and
12: well,
2: it forms a lake of fire.
12: Wouldn't they be in the lake of fire by this time?
2: Yeah, they are. Nothing in that verse when it says, for outside are dogs and sorcerers. Inside the city is peace and protection. Outside the city is
12: right.
2: a lake of fire.
12: But wouldn't all evil be

0: lake of fire outside the city. Then it's describing who is outside the city. Behold, I come quickly. My reward is with me to give to every man according as his work shall be. That's verse 12. So if God's reward is with him in verse 12, and he's talking about rewarding them, and it's saying outside the city are the lost, I think we're probably debating semantics here. You know, the lesson we're offering tonight would be perfect for Patrick, because it deals with that very issue of when the lake of fire is going to burn.
1: Is the devil in charge of hell, Patrick, is the name of the lesson. And if you call it, call our resource number and ask for it, we'll send it for you tonight. And you can go through it and then call us back and see if that doesn't answer your question. 1-800-835-6747 and ask for, is the devil in charge of hell? Let's go to Brooklyn, New York, and talk with Mike, who's on WMCA. Welcome, Mike.
2: Hi, how you doing?
1: Good.
2: I got a little problem in Luke when they're discussing the conception,
0: yes,
2: of Jesus, and the angel Gabriel goes to Nazareth, and it says to a virgin who was engaged to Joseph.
0: Mm-hmm.
2: Why, when the angel tells her she's going to conceive a child, that she, you know, questions about having this child when she says she doesn't know a man, when she knows she's going to be married to Joseph?
0: Well, it says in verse 29 of Luke chapter 1, she was troubled at his saying. And first of all, she's wondering, why has an angel come to her? And then a little later, of course, she's wondering, because it says that she's going to have a baby. And she says, how can this be? I don't know a man. I don't understand. We're not even married yet. They were engaged. That's what betrothed means. But they hadn't come together yet.
2: Yeah, but I'm saying, but if she, I mean, even in the Old Testament, if you were married, you know, if you were married and all, and you didn't have a child, or you didn't conceive a child, it was kind of, you know, but it was mainly older women that, you know, were worried about this. She's a young woman. She's engaged. You know, she's planning a family ahead, and if the angel says, hey, listen, you're going to conceive a child.
0: I understand.
2: You know what I'm saying? He didn't say, you are...
0: She hadn't shown that she was barren, she wasn't old, and so why would it be such a shock?
2: Right.
0: Well, I think one reason she's troubled is every Jewish mother was waiting for the Messiah, and they knew that he would be born from one of them, and I think that she was stunned that she had been chosen.
1: Mm-hmm. Mm-hmm.
0: And I think she understood when the angel said, blessed are you among women. They all wished that their child would be the promised seed. And Mary is a young girl, not quite married yet. She's just blown away by this.
2: Yeah, but the thing is, but the way the question is, you know, I do not know a man where she's going to get engaged. Why don't she get, and if she's a Jewish woman, she should know from Isaiah 14 that
0: a virgin will conceive.
2: Right. Why don't she say, wow, I am the chosen, you know what I mean?
0: Yeah,
2: there's
0: think
2: no doubt about, you know what I'm saying?
0: I do. I think I understand what you're talking about, but you have to keep in mind that the engagements of the Jews could last for years. And so it may have seemed strange to her. And they did not equate Isaiah's prophecy about a virgin conceiving with the Messiah at this time. Matter of fact, they thought it was a sign that was given back in the days of Isaiah. They didn't believe it was something with a future and fulfillment. Mm-hmm. I hope that helps a little bit, Mike, but probably got to keep going.
1: We want to talk with Karen next in Orlando, Florida on WTLN. Hi, Karen.
3: Hi, how are you?
0: Very good. Your question.
3: My question is regarding your familiarity with the two-house theory in Judaism and Messianic Judaism.
0: Are you talking about a man that had two wives and he had two separate homes?
3: No, I'm talking about the house of Judah and the house of Israel.
0: Oh, okay. And they had another two-house theology. Jacob had the tent of Leah and the tent of Rachel. But so I guess I went to the wrong place with that. Two-house theology. Yes, there were the two kingdoms, the northern kingdom and the southern kingdom.
3: Right.
0: And there is a parallel that is made, and I don't know if this is what you're talking about.
3: Mm-hmm.
0: There is a parallel that is made between what happened to God's people, the split of Israel between the northern kingdom and the southern kingdom has been paralleled with the split in Christianity between Catholics and Protestants. The Protestants accuse the Orthodox churches of going into icon or idol worship, and the

0: Orthodox churches, of course, accuse the Protestants of causing the split. And the same way you have a split back in the days of Jeroboam and Rehoboam. Is that what you're talking about?
1: No, because I hadn't heard anything regarding the Catholics
0: okay.
1: and the Protestants. But it's similar in that, but this is regarding the Christian church and the Jewish community.
0: Oh, I see.
1: As the two houses
0: I
1: that
0: see.
1: Were split, and that the union, the unification process of bringing those two houses back together.
0: Well, the only way, now you know, Karen, I'm Jewish. I'm a Jewish
1: right,
0: Christian.
1: That's
0: but
1: right.
0: the only way that those two houses could be brought together is if the Jews accept Christ.
1: Mm-hmm.
0: Because now Paul does say that the Gentiles are an olive branch that is grafted in mm-hmm. to the stock of Israel. But Israel can be grafted back in if they believe.
1: Mm-hmm. Mm-hmm.
0: And that's, I think, maybe what you're talking about. Those two branches, those two houses?
1: Yes. And I've run into this teaching here lately, and there are some, you know, congregations and so forth and fellowships that are teaching. They're not under Christianity, but under Messianic Judaism.
0: Right.
1: And it's called the two-house theology, and I was just wondering.
0: I'm sure it's out there, but I don't think it's what God has in mind, because what God wants is one-house theology. Mm-hmm. Jesus said, Father, I pray that they might be one.
1: Right. Well, the goal, that's what they're saying the goal is restoring the two to one house.
0: As long as they don't sacrifice biblical truth, then I pray it happens.
1: Okay.
0: Yeah, sometimes there's another movement where folks are saying, in the sake of unity, let's sacrifice some of our specifics so that we don't argue and just, you know, put aside certain crucial doctrines so we can all unite.
1: Mm-hmm.
0: And there's a book that's been written by Chuck Colson, another one by Keith Fournier, House United, and I can't remember the name of the other. But in any event, they're saying that charismatics, Protestants, and Catholics should put aside our differences and unite on the social things that we have in common, and on morality and certain things. And that sounds good, but it has some dangers connected with it. I think that Jesus said, all men will know you're my disciples by your love for one another, by our oneness.
1: Mm-hmm. And then regarding the two-house theory with the Christianity, it seems that a lot of it's not really being taught in the church, the foundation of the Christian church coming together underneath the Constantine rule.
0: Yes. Well, we teach, I know what you're talking about, we teach mm-hmm. that part of history. You know, there's a book that I wrote with my friend Steve Wolberg. Steve has just released a very popular book that is now being carried in almost all Christian bookstores on the Left Behind Deception. Mm-hmm. But Steve and I wrote a book called Spiritual Israel that talks about this very same issue that we're talking about, Karen. We'll send you a copy of that for free if you'd like. Just call the number, Spiritual Israel. Pastor
2: Spiritual Israel, 1-800-835-6747. Karen, and ask for Spiritual Israel, and we'll send it out to you tonight. Thanks for the call. Let's go to Athens, Alabama. Kathy is listening on WOCG. Hi, Kathy.
3: Hi, good evening.
0: Evening, your question.
3: Well, I was wondering if there was any biblical scripture that relates to when Jesus went into the wilderness for the 40 days and 40 nights of fasting, if it says exactly what took place with him during that time. I know that he had to have been in constant prayer with his father.
0: Yeah, that's a good question. I'm rushing you because I've got just a couple minutes here. That's a good question. Let me tell you everything the Bible says. He was with the wild beasts. Now, I don't know what that means. It says he was tempted of the devil, and I don't know that that means just at the end of the 40 days. He may have been tempted the whole time. And one reason I believe that, Kathy, is Jesus' 40 days in the wilderness before he began his ministry mm-hmm. are synonymous with the 40 years in the wilderness of temptation that the
3: right.
0: Israelites faced. Right. And they were tempted the whole 40 years. And there were serpents in the wilderness for the children of Israel. Christ dealt with the prince of serpents, the devil, during that time. And then at the end it says angels came and ministered to him. And we believe the same way angels fed Elijah when he fled 40 days in the wilderness,
3: mm-hmm.
0: that at the end of his temptations, angels fed Jesus.
3: Right.
0: That's really everything it tells us about the specifics We know there were probably rocks out there that looked like loaves of bread.
3: I'm sure. But also when Moses went on Mount Sinai for 40 days.
0: Exactly.
3: That's the relation to it as well.
0: Yep, Moses was there getting the law. Jesus crossed over after 40 days, and he gave the law of his kingdom in the Sermon on the Mount. So that's another good parallel. I apologize, Kathy. We can't control the, unless we pray like Joshua, the sun stands still, we can't control the clock. Listening friends, as we begin to tie off this broadcast, before you change the dial, do keep us in your prayers. We are here where you're listening now just because people like you say, yeah, I've been blessed by that. I've been inspired or instructed. And drop us a line. Let us know. We don't want this to be a one-way relationship. It's real simple. Write us at Amazing Facts, P.O. Box 909. You could even write us on the internet. There's a place where you can send me a message. I'd love to hear from you. AmazingFacts.org. God bless, friends. Remember, it is Jesus, the truth, that will set you free. God bless, friends. Remember, it is Jesus, the truth, that will set you free.
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5: I had my first job. I got married when I was 19 years old. I had my first child when I was 23, and by the time I was 26, I was divorced. My mom was mostly a single mom. She was married several times. She ended up working in nightclubs and different things like that. And my father was out of the picture when we were babies. He was a heroin addict. My first husband became an addict and was addicted to drugs. And my third husband, there was a lot of infidelity. My second husband was a sociopath. The custody that I ended up into with him, with my daughter, was over abuse. And he won. And so I lost custody. But the judge said that she was settled and doing well. And when a child is settled and doing well, that you don't move them. That was very devastating. She stayed there until she was in sixth grade. And then in sixth grade, there was an incident. And so we started proceedings right away and ended up getting custody back of her when she was in sixth grade. I started thinking I was going to be like my mother and be married many times. I didn't really have a strong relationship with God, but I had come back to church because I wanted my children in church and I wanted them to have a relationship with Jesus. I didn't even really know what that was. As I was going to church, I began to they asked me to teach, but with the class, you start studying. And so as I began to teach, I began to study. And studying God's Word and reading the stories out of the Bible for yourself, they become more real to you. And Jesus becomes more real to you. The children were up front one Sabbath afternoon, and they were going to do a children's program. And just feeling that experience of just watching the children seeing Jesus loves me up front and it affecting me in such a way that it was so real that I knew, I felt the song, and it's like they were singing, I could hear Jesus telling me that he loved me. He loved me. My name is Mary Sneed, and I have reclaimed my faith.
6: When we were kids, each walk became a race. Each math assignment launched a competition. Every recital was a place to prove our mastery. Half of us on any day were losers of some kind, in the race to the mailbox, in the quest to get the better grade, in the hope to have one shining moment when we were proclaimed the best. And so we arrive at midlife with a shelf half full of trophies and an aching sense that we have lost more than some rounds of golf and afternoons of tennis. We spend the first half of our lives turning friends into competitors and spend the last half trying to reverse that process. Winning may be everything, but everything on many days can feel remarkably like nothing. Grace offers us a different way, a way to run with others, not against them, a way to play for joy and not for triumph. There are no losers in this race, except for those who will not enter. The Apostle Paul, as tough a man as ever walked the planet, reminded us how all may share the final victory. I have finished the race. I have kept the faith. Now there is in store for me the crown of righteousness, which the Lord, the righteous judge, will award to me on that day, and not only to me, but also to all who have longed for his appearing. Grace crowds the finish line with millions of co-winners. And the Lord, who judges everyone, is delighted with the outcome. So stay in grace.

0: As your soul through the inspired word of God. 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
1: My Life Today, a devotional by Ellen White. July 2nd. Love people as Christ

0: things. Love people as Christ loved them. This is my commandment, that ye love one another as I have loved you. John chapter 15, verse 12. Christ carried out in his life his own divine teachings. His zeal never led him to become passionate. He manifested consistency without obstinacy, benevolence without weakness, tenderness and sympathy without sentimentalism. He was highly social, yet he possessed a reserved dignity that did not encourage undue familiarity. His temperance never led to bigotry or austerity. He was not conformed to this world, yet he was not indifferent to the wants of the least among men. He was awake to the needs of all. From earliest years to manhood, Christ lived a life that was a perfect pattern of humility and industry and obedience. He was always thoughtful and considerate of others, always self-denying. He came bearing the signature of heaven, not to be ministered unto, but to minister. The unselfish life of Christ is an example to all. His character is a pattern of the characters we may form if we follow on in his footsteps. Tact and good judgment increase the usefulness of the laborer 100-fold. If he will speak the right words at the right time and show the right spirit, this will exert a melting power on the heart of the one he is trying to help. Those who differ with us in faith and doctrine should be treated kindly. They are the property of Christ, and we must meet them in the great day of final account. We shall have to face one another in the judgment and behold the record of our thoughts, words, and deeds, not as we have viewed them, but as they were in truth. God has enjoined upon us the duty of loving one another as Christ has loved us. My life today, July 2nd.
1: I encourage you to be ye doers of the word and not hearers only. Thank you for listening, and be sure to join us tomorrow for your daily devotional reading.

couldn't understand just buying any kind of drugs just to do for myself, because it just made sense to invest it in something else, and then I can make all the money back and have weed that I can smoke for free. I was having a lot of fun. At least at first. I was making more money than anybody that I knew. I've got, you know, pounds and pounds of weed in the closet, and I've got all this money. I've got a beautiful, fully furnished apartment, a chandelier hanging in my living room. I've got a luxury car, all leather interior. I've got the hottest girlfriend. I have every single thing that this world tells me that I need. And that's when I realized how empty I really was. Eventually, smoking weed didn't do it anymore. I started going to doing a lot of acid, LSD, and ecstasy. Of course, other hard drugs came into the picture. I found out that you can't run away from yourself. And no matter where you go, there you are. It was very difficult to reconcile a faith in God and then this lifestyle that I was choosing to lead. And at this point, I had made that choice to lead that lifestyle, but I couldn't reverse it. Even though I wanted to stop or at least slow down, I had no power. I said, God, do whatever it is you got to do to change me. I get arrested for a DUI. I've been to jail many times before, but I used to think that the reason that I went to jail is because God was sick of me, that God hated me. There I am in jail, and I'm starting to see the fact that God loves me. To know the emptiness of this world, to know that this life really stinks. But there's hope. And the hope that I found can only be seen or known in Christ Jesus.

would be a good moment to start telling ourselves the truth. I can no more make myself acceptable to God by right living or good choices than I can learn to levitate, fly unaided through the solar system, or pick strawberries on the moon. The myth of legalism fools us into assuming that there are just a few steps left between our holiness and the holiness of God. It grossly underestimates both God's essential goodness and our essential lostness. Oddly, legalism teaches us to lie to ourselves and God about the real picture of our lives. Grace, on the other nail-pierced hand, can tell the awful truth about how far we fall short of heaven's ideal. Jesus' holiness covers all our lostness and our wretchedness. And for a change, we need not cringe, for we are loved no less for being sinners, nor ever held at arm's length. No, we are pulled into a grace embrace so kind and so forgiving that fear and willfulness begin to disappear. We start becoming like the love that saves us. So stay in grace.

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1: In 2 Corinthians chapter 4, verse 4, the Bible says that the God of this world has blinded the minds of them which do not believe in the glorious gospel of Jesus Christ. A number of years ago, I was traveling in New Zealand with a friend of mine, and we were on a back road, a dirty, dusty road, and as we were traveling through the woods, we looked ahead of us, and I saw this rabbit. He ran right out in the middle of the road. And as the car got closer, he sort of panicked and he started running around, but then he froze and he was fixed on the headlights of the car. And as we got closer and closer, I kept thinking to myself, come on, rabbit, get out of the way. But he didn't. And as we approached him and finally got to where he was, we felt a thud under the car, and that was the end of that rabbit. And as I thought about that later, I thought, isn't that just the way it is with so many of us in this world? We are blinded by Hollywood, by the ways of the world, by the entertainment movies, and all the things that technology has to offer, and we do not see the glorious gospel of Jesus Christ. Don't let it happen to you. In 2 Corinthians 4, verse 4, the Bible says that the God of this world has blinded the minds of those who do not believe in the glorious gospel of Jesus Christ. Jesus is more glorious than the ways of this world. He loves us, and He's offering us heaven, the New Jerusalem, an eternal home, and everlasting life. So don't be blinded by the devil and his ways so that you miss out on a beautiful heaven. 2 Corinthians 4, verse 4 warns of the God of this world who has blinded the minds of those who do not believe in the gospel of Jesus Christ. You have just heard His voice today.
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1: My Life Today, a devotional by Ellen White. July 2nd. Love people as Christ

0: us. Love people as Christ loved them. This is my commandment, that ye love one another as I have loved you. John chapter 15, verse 12. Christ carried out in his life his own divine teachings. His zeal never led him to become passionate. He manifested consistency without obstinacy, benevolence without weakness, tenderness and sympathy without sentimentalism. He was highly social, yet he possessed a reserved dignity that did not encourage undue familiarity. His temperance never led to bigotry or austerity. He was not conformed to this world, yet he was not indifferent to the wants of the least among men. He was awake to the needs of all. From earliest years to manhood, Christ lived a life that was a perfect pattern of humility and industry and obedience. He was always thoughtful and considerate of others, always self-denying. He came bearing the signature of heaven, not to be ministered unto, but to minister. The unselfish life of Christ is an example to all. His character is a pattern of the characters we may form if we follow on in his footsteps. Tact and good judgment increase the usefulness of the laborer 100-fold. If he will speak the right words at the right time and show the right spirit, this will exert a melting power on the heart of the one he is trying to help. Those who differ with us in faith and doctrine should be treated kindly. They are the property of Christ, and we must meet them in the great day of final account. We shall have to face one another in the judgment and behold the record of our thoughts, words, and deeds, not as we have viewed them, but as they were in truth. God has enjoined upon us the duty of loving one another as Christ has loved us. My Life Today, July 2nd.
1: I encourage you to be ye doers of the word and not hearers only. Thank you for listening, and be sure to join us tomorrow for your daily devotional reading.

0: Amazing facts change lives.
1: Well, I actually grew up in a loving home. Had no religious background. My parents were completely secular. I had questions in my life like most young people do. What does my future hold for me, and what is my purpose of even being here? There were questions that my parents couldn't answer. Because of moving around a lot, I found it kind of hard to adjust at times. By the time I made it into high school, my grades were really terrible and I had a problem with authority. Started smoking at the age of 14 and drinking by the age of 15. I really started getting involved with crime, breaking enters, selling drugs, stealing cars. At one point I had overdosed on ecstasy and I was doing anything I could just to find some sort of excitement or something that reflected some version of happiness in my life. Didn't want to be alone and I was looking for some sort of a relationship. I had found myself in Australia and I met a girl down there who was a Christian girl and we really started to hit it off. We ended up in a fairly long relationship. We were together for about 7 years. Neither one of us were having a relationship with God. We kind of excluded him out of what we were doing and we were just trying to do everything on our own. When we came out of that relationship, I ended up in a really deep depression. I was so depressed that I was coming home and as soon as the door would close behind me, I would drop down to my knees and just start crying. I couldn't see the light at the end of the tunnel. I tried to take my life at one point with pills, and it wasn't because I wanted to die, I didn't want to feel this way anymore. It hurt so bad, and I'd never felt so lonely. I would end up in my bedroom, and I was praying for hours each day, and that was kind of my life. I was alone and unhappy, and I really needed answers. I had started studying the Bible and found amazing facts online and was watching hours of sermons each day, spending more time with Pastor Doug Batchelor and really getting a lot of the answers to the questions that I was seeking out. I felt that there was hope that was coming through that and that was kind of gradually pulling me out of the darkness that I was in. So eventually I decided I was going to go to church. I would drive to the church and I would sit in the parking lot for about a half an hour and then I would drive home. Eventually I found myself inside the church. They were all quite amazed that I'd kind of found my own way there. I started building relationships with people there and my life really started changing. Eventually I was baptized. I couldn't get enough. I wanted to read more, I wanted to study more, and all these new things that I was learning were, it all made sense to me. I had prayed to God specifically for two things at this point. I prayed for a new job, and I prayed for an opportunity in my life, some direction. And within 1 week, he had answered the prayer. I got a new job, and I was going to be starting right away. But he had also answered the other prayer. Two ladies in my church came up to me and offered to send me to go to AFCO. My life has changed so much since I started following God's path for me. I'm just so much happier in my life. And I realize that there's so much more in this world that I can do to help others. And I look forward to a life of service to God.

We stare at photos of our classmates from yesteryear, remembering the giftedness, the ring of laughter, the endless optimism. We were, in no particular order, going to change the world, work for peace, be millionaires by 30, vault to the corporate ladder's top, marry wise and beautiful people, take wonderful vacations. Life seemed an endless banquet. But now we've learned how tough the world is. We've tasted bitterness and sorrow. We've watched great loves grow cold and vanish like the smoke. The competition still exhausts us to get ahead or just catch up. 1,000 times we ask ourselves, what might have been? Regret is still our lowest common denominator. By someone's scale, we should have achieved more, experienced more, acquired more by now. And when we think of all we've promised God, remorse grows even deeper. Which is why we must listen to the gospel often. No one else is saying what the Father always says. Though your sins are like scarlet, I will make them as white as snow. He does not treat us as our sins deserve or repay us according to our iniquities, for as high as the heavens are above the earth, so great is his love for those who fear him. Only grace can overcome regret. With Paul, we practice that abundant life that Jesus came to give us. I do this one thing. I forget about the things behind me and reach out for the things ahead of me. Now, stay in grace.

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1: In Romans chapter 5, verse 1, the Bible says that we are justified by faith and we have peace with God through our Lord Jesus Christ. The more we trust in Jesus and what He did for us outside of us, the more we can have peace with God on the inside. A number of years ago, when my family first moved to Idaho, we bought a wood-burning stove and started cranking up the wood, cutting our own wood and heating our house. And I was amazed that after about 4 months of wood burning, I opened the door of the stove one day, and instead of the smoke going up, it came out into my house. And it took me quite a while, because I wasn't raised in the country but in the city, to figure out what was going on. And finally, I had the answer. What I needed to do was to go up on top of my roof and get my brush and clean out my pipe. And once the problem was solved up there, because all the creosote and the soot had gathered up in the pipe, that then the smoke wouldn't go into my house down below. And as I think about that little story, it's just like our lives. You can't solve the smoke of sin in your life, the problem in your life, by looking inside of you. You have to look up. You have to look at Jesus. You have to trust in Him and what He did for you a long time ago on the cross. And the more we trust in Jesus outside of us, up above us, He's in heaven, then the more we will have forgiveness and peace and power inside of us. The more you trust in what God did outside, the greater power you'll have inside. That's the message of the Bible. And then all the smoke of sin will be cleared away through the power of the Holy Spirit. The Bible says in Romans 5, verse 1, that being justified by faith in God and in Jesus, we have peace with God through our Lord Jesus Christ. You have just heard His voice today.
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0: today on Mad About Marriage, our guest shares tips on navigating the step-parenting minefield. Now, here's Mike and Gail.
1: Being a step-parent can be challenging. You're either the hero or the villain. Today, marriage and family therapist and founder of SmartStepFamilies.com, Ron Deal is here to help step-parents succeed. He's written two books we're going to discuss. First of all, The Smart Stepdad and The Smart Stepmom. Welcome, Ron. We're glad to have you here.
2: Thank you. It's great to be on your program.
3: Yeah, thank you for being here.
1: And perhaps you've noticed on the movies, television, step-parents are almost always portrayed as being evil.
2: Yes, they are.
1: Why is that?
2: Wicked and evil,
1: yes.
2: Right? They don't have
3: the
2: a chance.
3: Wicked stepmom, yeah. Wicked stepdad.
2: Right. You know, one of the amazing things about that is that most people don't realize the original stories, fairy tales that were written about a mother. Not a stepmother.
1: Oh, really?
2: When the Brothers Grimm got a hold of them, They realized that people couldn't really tolerate the idea of a mother treating their own child that way.
1: Of course. Mm-hmm.
2: So they changed all those stories to be step-parents, to be a stepmother.
1: Oh, really?
2: And instantly, society accepted it.
3: Wow.
2: And today, Stepmoms and stepdads all over the world have to deal with that.
3: They get the bad rap. It's not fair.
2: They do. It's the abusive stepfather or the wicked stepmother. And really, those images really kind of do stand in the way sometimes. A lot of stepmoms tell me, for example, that they feel like that they have to make sure they don't do the wrong thing or they're going to earn the label.
1: Yeah. Earn the label.
2: Like it's hanging over their head, you know.
3: And so I think it probably really is because it's so common.
2: Yeah, and again, society kind of recognizes that there's a different level of relationship between step-parents and step-children. I think that's one reason that those stories worked when you threw it into a step-parent situation. Mm-hmm. And really what that shows us is that there really is a difference in the relationship between step-parents and biological parents and their
3: kids.
2: Absolutely. And you have to understand that and work within that reality.
1: Of course. You talk about climbing stepdad mountain. What is that?
2: Yeah, it's an analogy. I think men enjoy going out and taking on challenges.
1: Yeah. Yeah.
2: And here's what stepdad mountain is about.
1: Okay.
2: It's about standing at the base of the mountain and looking up and going, wow, I can do this.
3: Yeah.
2: And a lot of stepdads I know kind of walk into their role going, I can do this. Mm-hmm. They have goodwill towards those
1: of
2: kids.
1: Course.
2: They have a wonderful heart and great aspirations to be a leader, to be an influence, a positive, in their life. And they start to climb. And then what they begin to experience real quickly is it's a lot harder to climb than they thought.
1: Yeah.
2: And it's steeper than they imagined.
1: The avalanche gets them.
2: And if you've ever done any climbing, you kind of go, okay, there's the summit. I'm almost there. And then you get to that edge and you realize you're only a third of the way up. There's so much more you couldn't see. And so I think that's kind of what the experience can be like for stepdads. It's challenging. It's tougher than you thought. How do you stay in this thing and make it all the way to the top? Mm-hmm. Because here's the point. When you get to the top, that's where the reward is.
1: Mm-hmm.
2: That's where you get the vista,
1: true.
2: View. But a lot of time during the climb, there's not necessarily a whole lot of reward. And stepdads, step-parents need to keep that in mind so that they'll keep pressing on.
1: Just keep climbing.
3: That's what the journey is about, isn't it? Just keep on one step at a time. Yeah. Keep going.
2: It is. Persistence is a huge factor for successful step-parents.
3: Now, if you're a stepdad, how do you start to relate to her children?
2: Mm. One
3: how
2: of the
3: they
2: rules,
3: become yours?
2: Yeah, one of the rules of thumb is, find what they like. Pursue connection with them through interests and their preferences and their activities.
3: Mm-hmm.
2: One of the great things that smart stepdads know how to do is they know how to be around their stepchildren's lives.
3: Mm-hmm.
2: You can't necessarily go into their heart until they fully trust you, fully respect you, and let you in, and that's the kid's decision, not yours.
3: Yeah.
2: All right? But until then, you can be a coach. You can take them to their activities. You can go, man, I don't know how to play guitar. How do you do that? Show me how to do that. Mm-hmm. All of those are openings into the child's life, getting to know one another, and developing a relationship.
3: We talk about that in marriage, about creating a connection.
2: Mm-hmm.
3: And once there's a connection, it opens the door for deeper relationship and for fixing problems and all of those things. Is that true in a connection with the kids?
2: Absolutely. I mean, it's just kind of common sense. That's how you build a relationship, right? Mm-hmm. And really, what I tell stepdads all the time is, look, you dated their mother.
4: Mm-hmm.
2: You fell in love with her.
4: Yeah.
2: Now you got to date the kids.
4: Yeah.
2: And sometimes the dating realistically doesn't happen until after the wedding. You know, there's something about before the wedding and after the wedding that's really important for stepfamilies to understand. Things tend to be more smooth, and couples tend to be very optimistic about how they're moving forward before the wedding.
4: Right.
2: But it's not real until it's real. That's an important piece people need to get. It's not real until it's real.
4: Mm-hmm.
2: If you're dating my mom, you take me fishing, hey, that's cool. I kind of
3: cool.
2: like
3: yeah.
2: you. That's great. You know, now you're telling me to pick up my socks.
4: Yeah.
2: Now you're telling me it's your house, not my house. Now that's a different mm-hmm. level of relationship.
4: Mm-hmm.
2: And so sometimes stepdads really don't get to start bonding until after the wedding.
4: Well, not only that, but I think there's another issue, correct me if I'm wrong, that to recognize that this blended family has been formed out of a relationship of loss, an experience of loss, and there may be a sense of loyalty to the biological parent that they're afraid will be violated if they like the step-parent.
2: Yeah, actually, you were polite. Not maybe. There is a sense of loyalty.
3: Yeah, yeah.
2: I tell step-parents, if you're a step-parent, you're a grief counselor.
4: Yeah, that's true.
2: Loss is it's a central story in this child's life, and loyalty. You got to understand those two things. So one of the things smart stepdads know is not to play who's your daddy,
4: mm-hmm.
2: all right?
4: Mm-hmm.
2: And that's kind of the, hey, I'm the man of the house now.
4: Yeah.
2: That's the, oh, no, your father, you know, we're going to diss him. We're going to be negative about him.
4: You don't go there.
2: Do not go there, because you will lose as mm-hmm. the stepdad.
4: Mm-hmm. Yeah.
2: Kids' loyalty, and I think as it should be, is going to be to their biological parents.
3: That's right.
4: Yeah.
2: You're not in competition with them. You're an additional parent figure in this child's life.
4: Mm-hmm.
2: There's limits to that,
4: of course.
2: But there's also a place there. I mean, I liken it to you're like a teacher on mm-hmm. the first day of
3: That's
2: school.
3: Right.
2: You're like a coach on the soccer field. You're like the band director. You can have a tremendous influence in a certain way, in a certain aspect of your child, a stepchild's
3: right.
2: life.
3: Right. And you're not there to demand something from them, but to bless them.
2: Exactly.
3: And
2: exactly.
3: I think that's a whole different perspective.
4: Yeah.
3: Not
4: yeah.
3: everybody gets it.
2: Yeah, and this is what we call being a smart stepdad instead of trying to be a good father.
4: Yeah.
2: Now that's an interesting way to putting
3: yeah.
2: it, because again, I know men's hearts is really good and they really want to be a positive influence in this child's life. But sometimes trying so hard to be a good father is trying too hard. You're pushing a little bit.
4: Yeah.
2: The child is going, wait a minute, I like you, but I can't quite call you daddy.
3: Yeah. Mm-hmm.
4: But we need to talk about how to overcome that, but we got to take a break first.
2: Okay.
4: And so we'll talk about it when we come back. So in just a moment, we'll be back talking more about how to be the smart stepdad.
0: We'll be back with more tips in a moment.
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2: We're back with Ron Deal, and we're learning how to be a smart step-parent. So let's talk about what you talked about earlier, being the smart step-dad and not the good father. Tell me, what's the difference?
3: Yeah, research is very clear that when a man comes in as a stepfather, and within the first couple of years, if he instantly tries to become the dad, that what it does is it tends to create resistance from the kids. It tends to create a pushback. Mm-hmm. Wait a minute, you're not my dad. I've got a dad. Even if dad is deceased. Mm-hmm. Even if dad is deceased,
4: you're not replacing
3: that person. Mm-hmm. You're just an additional person in the child's life. And so if he comes in too hard, too strong, too fast, they'll push back. Yeah. Being a smart stepdad is understanding the limits of that role, understanding he needs to work beside their mother, utilizing her strengths and abilities as their mom, mm-hmm. and not overstep his bounds. If he does that, he comes alongside them, not over top down towards them. Then he's building trust, and trust is going to be at the heart of how far they'll let him into their life.
2: Yeah. Now, when it comes to discipline then, what's his role with that?
3: Yeah, he's got to work very closely with the mother. I mean, here's the cardinal rule. Biological parent has power.
2: Yeah. Mm-hmm.
3: They have mom power, you know, or if it's a stepmom situation, dad has dad power.
2: Right.
3: Always have, always will.
2: Yeah.
3: Mm-hmm. So we're going to let that parent use that power and that strength to change rules if we need to, now that we got a new home, mm-hmm. to make any adjustments, to say no when somebody's got to be the bad guy, all right? Mm-hmm. We're going to let them stand on that authority. The step parent's going to come alongside that, be a teammate behind closed doors. They're going to have full teammate ability to influence decisions and curfews and rules. They're very much a part of the team, but whoever's going to deal with the kids and the tough situation, we're going to let the biological parent do that. The stepdad is going to come in and first try to just befriend, build relationship, gain some respect and some trust. Then once he's established that relationship, then he's got a relational equity that allows him to maybe set his own rules, do his own thing, and maybe have some more power. In the meantime, in the beginning, he's kind of like a babysitter.
2: Yeah.
3: He's kind of like a teacher on the first day of school who holds a position.
2: A substitute teacher. No power.
3: Exactly. You know, and think about it. Kids really understand this.
4: They get it.
3: They know what teachers are.
2: Yeah.
4: They so get it.
3: They know a youth minister takes them on a weekend retreat and is in charge for 3 days.
2: Mm-hmm. Yeah.
3: They get that. And so step-parents come in and can be in charge, but they're not really there on their own relational power.
4: Mm-hmm.
3: They're there standing beside the biological parent.
2: Because that's where the power is.
3: Because that's where the power is.
4: You're not really the one that can tell me ultimately what to do.
3: Exactly. And when a step parent understands the limits there, then it actually, they can make it work for them.
2: Yeah.
3: It's somebody who doesn't understand those limits, who comes in and really has that, you know, it's my house, my rules, sort of a, wow, that just breeds all kinds of opposition and resistance.
4: Oh my goodness.
3: It works against you big time.
2: It's going to destroy you.
3: And here's where ultimately that goes, into the couple's relationship.
2: Yeah.
3: You know, really, this is what sabotages couple dynamic, is if he does that with the stepchildren, mom steps in and goes, wait a minute, hold on.
2: Yeah.
3: Or the kids complain to mom and she's trying to protect them.
2: Yeah.
3: Next thing you know, the couple's kind of turning on each other, and pulling apart.
2: That's right.
4: But is that difficult at times? Let's say that the stepdad has kind of a set of mental rules, that would guide him in parenting a child, but his wife has much more lax set, or vice versa.
3: Right.
4: You know, he's fairly lax, she's really strict.
3: Right.
4: What if he thinks she's doing something wrong?
3: Yeah, then he needs to just come to her and say, first and foremost, here's an important piece. Honey, I have the best goodwill towards your kids. The reason I'm talking to you about them is because I just really want the best for your kids, and I love them like crazy, and I want them to learn responsibility, and I kind of think they need to pick up their socks and do their own laundry. Can we talk about that?
2: Yeah.
3: You know, that's a very collaborative environment, but she needs to be reminded that he's in favor of her, he's for her kids.
2: Yeah.
3: Right?
2: We're a team,
3: and so I'm going to voice, and we're going to talk. Nobody's going to boss or can tell anybody exactly what to do. We're going to talk and be a team and decide together how we're going to handle this.
4: But still, then whatever she ultimately does with them, you support her.
3: I think so. And again, I would caution the biological parent from pulling the trump card of I'm mom.
0: These are my kids, not yours.
3: Because that kind of creates distrust in the marriage too. It hurts the partnership.
0: It does.
4: Right.
0: Yeah. What are the differences between being a stepfather and a stepmother, other than the obvious genders?
3: Yeah. But no, it's an excellent question, actually. I think when you really get inside it, here's what's different about being a mom or a woman in a family. Let me do a contrast for you. A woman who has children of her own. We kind of have a motherhood mandate in our culture that mom is the emotional center of the family. She is emotionally connected to everybody. She knows what's going on in their life. She knows their schedule. She knows the girlfriend that her son is interested in at school.
4: Exactly.
3: She knows whether that's good or bad, can read people's emotions just by looking at them. And sometimes men are a little peripheral to that. We're just, you know, in tune, but sometimes not nearly as in tune. But we certainly expect moms to hold that position, okay? In a way we don't expect dads to. Right or wrong, it just kind of is. Now, take that same woman who's used to being the emotional hub in her kid's life, and you put her in a stepmom role. Maybe she's got children of her own. Now she's dealing with stepchildren who are, she is peripheral to them. They have not given her the rights or the privilege to the emotional center of their life. She's not in tune with it. They've got a relationship with her biological mom who is in tune with it. They don't need another person in that spot.
0: That's right.
3: And all of a sudden, you begin to see how difficult it is to be a stepmom. You don't really know your place. It's, what do I do? Here, I'm trying so hard. I want to connect. I long for a deepening of our relationship. And maybe they're open, and sometimes kids are, and sometimes kids aren't. And that can be really tough,
4: that
3: especially when she turns the corner and her child's going, Mom, come here, I need you. She knows that. She loves that place. But then she feels like she just aloof and discouraged about the other.
4: And yet, at the same time, she may be in the role of, you know, the one that takes them to piano lessons and cooks for them and does their laundry and all of that
3: feels
4: stuff.
3: Feels like a slave.
4: Yeah, but doesn't have the emotion.
3: If she doesn't have that reward, that connection, that sense of place and belonging, then she just feels like she's serving them and getting very little in return. It can be a very discouraging job, which is why I recruited Laura Petherbridge to co-author The Smart Stepmom with me, because she certainly gives voice to a lot of those inner dialogue that stepmom have as they struggle.
0: Bottom line is that neither role is particularly easy.
3: Right.
0: Parenting is tough enough. Step-parenting, you've really got to be careful about what you're doing here.
3: And you need some support.
0: You need some support. All right. And we'll be back with more right after this.
5: God so loved the world that he gave his only begotten son.
6: God loves me so much that he sent down to earth his boy.
7: God loved the world so much that he gave his only son.
8: His one and only son. And this is why. So that no one needed to be destroyed.
9: The Heavenly Father loved the human race so very much that he gave his one and only son.
10: That he gave his one and only son.
11: God loves the world so much that he gave us his son, Jesus.
7: That anyone who believes in him will not die.
6: We're not gonna die.
5: That whosoever believeth in him should not perish.
6: But have everlasting life.
12: Everlasting life.
10: Eternal life.
11: And anyone who believes in him will live forever.
6: And that's a long time.
13: Beautiful, no matter how you say it. For more on John 3:16 and other texts, go to myfavoritetext.com.
4: Our guest today is Ron Deal, the author of The Smart Stepdad and co-author of The Smart Stepmom. Now, it seems that second marriages fail at a higher rate. There's a lot of divorce. Does the step-parenting play into that at all?
3: Yeah, I think it plays a big role. Really what happens is the parent-step-parent relationship, step-child relationships, those things kind of converge and create stress on the marriage. So you're trying to cooperate regarding children and parenting. You're trying to find your roles. You disagree with one another, or the children, you know, maybe go to their biological parent and complain about the step-parent. The bio-parent feels caught in the middle, and they try to represent both because they just want the other two to get along. And it all makes sense, and everybody has goodwill, but the stress, the way I put it is stress thickens blood in a step family. And it makes those bloodlines tighter. And so when mom hold on her kids and dad's holding up to his kids, then the couple's being divided. And it can be fast and sometimes hit hard and sometimes be difficult. The step family couple divorce rate is about 2/3
0: Wow.
4: Whoa, that really is high.
3: And so we really have to help people understand how all these different factors converge and wear and tear on their marriage.
0: Yeah.
4: Well, you know, just for a couple, I mean, it's hard enough, especially early on, mm-hmm. to begin to mesh and to realize, mm-hmm. you know.
3: Marriage is work, right?
4: Yeah. It's work.
3: Yeah.
4: And then you add all these other little personalities into it, and right. possibly at different ages.
0: And experiences of loss.
4: Yes.
0: And senses of loyalty to biological parents. Mm-hmm. And then differences in parenting styles. And
4: yeah.
3: It's a whole lot of stuff. And in fact, let me just key in on one of the things you just mentioned. Here's how loss impacts the couple. Certainly impacts the children, their sadness, mm-hmm. sometimes their loyalty to their biological parent, even one who's deceased is mm-hmm. prevents them from opening up towards a step-parent.
0: Mm-hmm.
3: But within a marriage, if you've been through an ugly divorce, for example, and you know, what divorce is not ugly?
0: Yeah. Mm-hmm.
3: If you've been through that pain, it creates a wound on your heart, and it heightens your fear of being hurt again. And mm-hmm. that's just human nature, right? Mm-hmm. Mark Twain said, a cat that sits on a hot stove won't sit on a hot stove again.
4: Yeah. Yeah.
3: And then he said something interesting. He said, of course, neither will that cat sit on a cold stove.
0: Yeah. Oh.
3: You get where you go into a new relationship, and you feel safe, and you love this person, and yet there's a part of you that holds back.
4: Mm-hmm.
3: And when I'm protecting me from you, there can't be an us.
0: That's right.
3: Fear creates a guardedness, a cautiousness, mm-hmm. a holding back, lack of intimacy. I can give you most of me, but not all of me. Mm-hmm. And that hurts the relationship.
4: Sure
3: it does. Really does. And sometimes I call that the ghost of marriage past. You know?
4: Yeah.
3: it just kind of haunts
4: it's
3: you.
4: There.
3: And that wound on your heart makes you careful.
4: Mm-hmm.
3: And love means you have to risk.
0: Mm-hmm. That's the truth.
3: And so couples have to be able to identify those ghosts in their own heart. Mm-hmm. Oftentimes that person is blaming of their spouse, mm-hmm. pointing fingers at them. You know, you don't, you didn't, why won't you? When really it's about my fear that you will.
0: Yeah.
3: And if they're not honest and humble enough to really look at that part of them, it can really wreak havoc on their relationship.
0: Yeah.
4: Wow.
0: There's no wonder that the divorce rate is so much higher mm-hmm. in step-families.
3: And again, here's the hope. Here's the good news. You know, God redeems. I really believe that He uses remarriage relationships and step-family relationships to redeem people from that lost narrative of their world.
4: I believe that too.
3: And give them the new hope. Give them that new place, that new sense of family. Mm-hmm. Now, it's work and there's challenges mm-hmm. and you got to be smart about how to overcome those challenges. Mm-hmm. But when you get to the summit, when you get to the top of the mountain
4: yeah. mm-hmm.
3: and you feel that family redemptive mm-hmm. story come alive, that's an amazing thing for people.
4: So worth it, isn't it?
0: You know, that I think that is key to this whole story and this mm-hmm. whole program is that this can work.
3: Mm-hmm.
0: And not only can it work, but this can be a blessing to everyone involved.
3: And the next generation.
0: The next generation.
3: You're showing kids a healthy marriage model instead
0: right.
3: of leaving them with one that didn't turn out so well.
0: That's
3: There's
0: right.
3: so many redemptive things that come out mm-hmm. of this.
0: It is well worth the effort
3: yeah.
0: to make this thing work.
3: And churches need to encourage.
0: I'm with you on that. Mm. And churches really, as a whole, we don't do enough to make this happen, do we?
3: Yeah, and we don't. And it's not because pastors don't care. I'm convinced.
0: No,
3: I've spent 25 years in ministry myself. Pastors
0: yeah.
3: care. They're overworked. But mostly, they just don't know.
0: Yeah.
3: They don't realize how complex step families are. They don't realize how different they are.
4: Mm-hmm.
3: And they would help if they knew. And so that's part of what we need to do is raise their awareness
4: yeah.
3: and educate them.
0: Well, not only that, but I don't know that they actually know exactly what skills are required
3: mm-hmm.
0: to make this special situation work.
3: Yeah.
0: And especially if you're a pastor struggling with your own marriage, your own family, how on earth are you going to make this complex mess
3: mm-hmm.
0: work?
3: Yeah.
0: It's a tough thing.
3: Yeah.
4: And what would be helpful? You know,
0: yeah.
4: often we don't know what would be helpful. We might put a program out there in a church for
3: mm-hmm.
4: all families, but is there something that would be more helpful for step-families?
3: And if I may, that's part of the ministry of Smart Step-Families,
4: mm-hmm.
3: and we've recently merged with Family Life, that incredible mm-hmm. marriage and family ministry, and we're not only creating resources for couples,
0: mm-hmm.
3: but also for pastors.
0: Mm-hmm.
3: You know, we have DVD
4: Good.
3: Curriculum that's available. Website has hundreds of free articles
0: what
3: on
0: is the
3: ministering
0: website?
3: To step-families. 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
0: Say it again.
3: SmartStepFamilies.com.
0: Good.
4: Great.
0: We encourage everyone to go to the website. We're going to take another break. We'll be back with a final word right after this.
14: 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Some are meant to be shared. But the secrets that matter most are the secrets of the kingdom.
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2: And we're back with some final thoughts on how to be the best step parent you can be. Do you have some final thoughts for us?
3: I do. I want to tell you a story about a guy who was engaged to the love of his life. You know, fell in love, you know, romance, but you know, we know, right?
4: Mm-hmm. Yeah. Mm-hmm.
3: And then the call comes one day and he discovers that his fiancée is pregnant, but it's not his child.
2: Oh.
3: And you talk about a slap in the face, yeah, and hurt and pain and disappointment and, right. So he's walking out the door. He's done with it. Mm-hmm. And then the Holy Spirit kind of taps him on the shoulder and says, no, let me tell you, this child within her is mine.
4: Hmm. Mm-hmm.
3: And there's something bigger going on here. We need you.
4: Yeah.
3: So Joseph goes back to Mary, and he chooses to love the one who chose to love him.
4: Wow. Thank you so much.
3: We honor
4: that.
3: Thank you.
4: And thank you for being a part of this one as well. We hope to see you again next time. But until then, you take care of yourself. Bye-bye.
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5: I grew up here in New York City. I guess dealing with all the temptations that you would have in a big city. Everything that you could imagine that you could run into, drugs, crime, was always here. When I was at a young age, I actually got into trouble with the law, and my only out was to join the military at the time in order to not do time. So I left New York and traveled the world a little bit while I was in the military. Eventually, I came back. Having grown up as a hip-hop kid, I eventually found myself working in the music business, actually. I worked at a couple of major radio stations, hip-hop, reggae. I was at all the big reggae shows working them. No matter what I did to try and satisfy myself, nothing really worked. I remember I used to play at this one club in Manhattan. We used to play there every Friday night. So I came home one Saturday morning after leaving the club, and I turned on the video channel like I usually do. So it was this guy in the video channel talking, and he was definitely out of place, but the things that he was saying just totally amazed me. I had never heard anyone speak about the Bible like this before. So I started coming home early on Saturday mornings just to catch this show. I found the things that he was saying absolutely amazing, to the point where it literally made me stop and start to think about how I was living my life. So I found that all of these things that I had been doing to try and find happiness were actually not making me happy at all, but were really just leaving me empty inside. When I started reading the Bible and it started to make sense, I started to make changes. I even tried to keep the Sabbath, which I failed at miserably. So I was actually invited by Amazing Facts to go to see a live series at one of the local churches. But after going the first night, I ended up going another night and another night. I stayed for the entire series. That was the day I made a decision that changed the rest of my life forever. I gave my life to Christ, and everything was different after that. I made a decision to give up the music business, stop hanging out at all of the clubs. I made a decision that was eternal for me and for my family. I started going to church. I got a position in church where I was actually in charge of the personal ministries department. And the same Amazing Facts studies that changed my life, I actually got to share them with people and sit down with them and tell them about Jesus.

This painful year has made us clear on what we want for Christmas. Though Lexus and Mercedes-Benz are sure we want a gleaming ride with giant ribbons on the roof, we have no miles we want to drive. The ads all tease us with dark fantasies on Amazon or Netflix, but we still have our darkness to get through. The tech toys that we bought for sport have only one compelling use this year. We want each other more than gifts. We want the long and lingering embrace of two-year-olds who won't let go. The bear hug from a distant friend. The real gatherings of real folk around a tree, a table, or a fire. We want the laughter never muted. Carols sung by families on nights no longer silent. We want the deep security we find in holding, playing, eating with the ones we love in places we call home. So Christ came down because he couldn't bear the breach of space, the distance numbered in light years, the loving words half understood. He came to us in helplessness, so we might know he needed love, our love, the warmth for which he fashioned us. He laid aside his rulership so that a two-year-old could grip him tight. A mother's tears could turn to joy, and bitter, broken men could heal. He came to make the lepers dance, to be the face the blind first saw, to hear the deaf sing harmony. His joy is us. We are the only gift he wants. Accept the gift of his embrace and stay in grace.

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1: In the book of Revelation, chapter 2, verse 10, Jesus Christ said, "Be faithful to death, and I will give you a crown of life." I heard a story once that came out of the Korean War. There was a group of communist soldiers that swept down from the north into the south. They captured a village and gathered all the Christians and put them in a church. Outside the church, on the door, they pasted a picture of Jesus Christ, and they commanded the Christians one by one to come out to spit on the picture or to be shot dead. The first two Christians came out, and they did that. They spit on the picture because their lives were at stake and they weren't willing to die for God. But the third Christian who walked out of that church was a young girl with a dress on. She looked at the picture, she looked at the spit that was dripping down the face of Jesus, and her heart was deeply moved. She walked over to that picture, she took her sleeve, and she wiped the spit off of the face of Jesus Christ. And then she walked in front of this group of hardened communist soldiers, and she prayed a prayer, and she said, "Dear Jesus, Lord, you are willing to die for me, and I'm willing to die for you." Well, amazingly, the shots never came. The communists let her go because they were so deeply impressed with the courage of this young girl. Jesus says to us in the book of Revelation, chapter 2, verse 10, he says, "Be faithful till death, and I will give you a crown of life." We need to stand for Jesus like that little girl, no matter what. We need to be willing to die for our Lord, if necessary, because he died for us. "Be faithful," Jesus said, "to death, and I will give you a crown of life." You have just heard his voice today.
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0: the peril of prosperity. If riches increase, set not your heart upon them. Psalm 62, verse 10. Among the greatest dangers that threaten the church is the love of the world. Out of this spring the sins of selfishness and covetousness. With many, the more they get of earthly treasure, the more they set their affections on it, and still they reach out for more. Satan employs every means which he can devise to overthrow the followers of Christ. With marvelous skill and cunning, he adapts his temptations to the peculiar temperament of each. Those who are naturally selfish and covetous, he often tempts by throwing prosperity in their way. He knows that if they do not overcome their natural temperament, the love of mammon will cause them to stumble and fall. His object is often accomplished. When the riches of the world are offered them, many eagerly grasp the treasure and think they are wonderfully prospered. The strong love of the world soon swallows up the love of the truth. If those who are thus prospered would lay their possessions upon the altar of God, they might overcome their selfish, covetous spirit and so thwart the design of Satan. Worldly wealth may be made a blessing if rightly used. All who possess it should realize that is lent them of God to be employed in His service. By giving freely to advance the cause of truth and to relieve the wants of the needy, they may be the means of saving others and thus bring a blessing to their own souls here and lay up in heaven a treasure that shall be theirs hereafter. Many hardly know as yet what self-denial is or what it is to sacrifice for the truth's sake, but none will enter heaven but by the same path of humiliation, self-sacrifice, and cross-bearing that the Savior trod. Only those who are willing to sacrifice all for eternal life will have it, but it will be worth suffering for, worth crucifying self and sacrificing every idol for. The far more exceeding and eternal weight of glory will outweigh every earthly treasure and eclipse every earthly attraction. Our High Calling, July 2nd.
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0: Amazing facts change lives. Kendor Shai, from prison to serving the king.
1: I think Amazing Facts is awesome. I feel that they are doing exactly according to God's will and what God wills for them to do. They are reaching out to many around the world, and Amazing Facts have impacted my life so much.
2: Well, after me and my wife had gotten married, things started to go downhill and just to get worse. Got worse, and then we began to split up and break apart from one another. One day I came home and I found my wife with another guy, and me and the guy got into a physical altercation, and me and my wife as well, and 2 days later I ended up in jail for domestic violence. Well, once I was in jail, I was in total despair, loss of all hope. I sat in there, didn't know which way to look, and then one day I was sitting in there, the door of my jail cell opened up and a guy came in, and he came in, just flopped on the floor and slept. And he slept for 7 days because he was high on drugs and he roamed the streets day and night without sleep. And he was pretty much detoxing. And then within the 7th day, he woke up and he just spoke out of nowhere and was like, "Have you called on Jesus?" And at that time I accepted and I called on Jesus. And from that time on, me and the guy began to do Bible studies with one another and my eyes began to be open. Well, 4 months came by and they dropped my charges and I've been released from jail. And when I was released from jail, I began to look at a sheet of paper that had a list of goals I had made when I was in jail. And on that list, it was to go to church and to conduct myself with more Christian believers. And then one day I got a job, and the job was just taking up so much of my time that I couldn't study the amount of times like I was when I was in jail for the amount of hours. Well, one morning when I was praying, 30 minutes before it was time for me to go to church, I prayed to God and to ask Him to purify me, to turn up the flames, and to make more time for me to study the Word of God. And after church service, I left church. As I was driving back home, I got pulled over by the police because they had ran my tags and they seen I had a warrant for my arrest. And I went to jail and I sat there for 4 days before I knew why I was in there. And when I finally found out why I was in there, they had sent a paper to my address to the house that had foreclosed where I used to live, so I didn't get the notice to attend court. And so there I was in jail one day, sitting there. I had my Bible once again. I began to read the book of Revelations, and I was sitting at the table reading the book of Revelations. I began to pray to God and ask Him to give me understanding of the book of Revelations. And I wanted to know the truth, and I didn't want to be deceived. Then after I prayed that prayer, a few minutes later, a guy had came into my jail cell, and he sat down and seen that I was reading the book of Revelations. And he asked me, did I understand what I was reading? I told him no. And he looked at me and he said, "You will." And then he came to me with a pamphlet from Amazing Facts. And this pamphlet inside was on Daniel, the prophecy timeline. And I'd never seen nothing like it before, and I studied it for about a week. And I've been in jail for a total of 21 months, and it came time for me to get out. And the guy, he told me to get this book called The Great Controversy once I got out. And when I got out, I went back home to Kentucky, and I looked everywhere possible for this book, The Great Controversy, in every single Christian bookstore around town, and I could not find this book nowhere. So one day I was just sitting there on my porch talking to my mother about this book. And then 10 minutes later, two guys come walking down the street with a bag on their arm. And they come up to my porch. And I asked them, what do they want? And they said, "Well, we're selling these books to pay for our tuition." And I said, "Okay, what you got?" So they dug down in their bag and they put out the book. And all of a sudden it was The Great Controversy. And I began to get excited. I began to jump for joy. And they was looking at me like I was all crazy, because they didn't know that I was just talking about this book, and I've been looking for this book for quite some time now. And after that, they asked me, do I want someone to come and do Bible study? And I was like, yeah, send them all, because if y'all have this book, y'all have the truth, and I want to study with anybody who has the truth. Once I began to do Bible studies, two guys came to do studies with me. One of them was an AFCO graduate. His name was Jim. And while they was there, they began to clear up a lot of questions I had as far as the state of the dead, does hell burn forever, things like that. Well, as the Bible studies were taking place, Jim had mentioned to me about meetings that was going to be taking place given by John Bradshaw. And I told him I would attend, and I attend every single night. Well, one night, John made a call for baptism, and God has pressed it upon my heart to make the decision for baptism, to step out on faith, and I accepted the call and decided to be baptized. But when I first heard about AFCO, it was through the guy that was giving me Bible studies, which was Jim. He told me he was an AFCO graduate, and I got interested because all the knowledge and the understanding that he had of the Bible. What I like most about AFCO is the desire that they have to teach others, to spread the gospel. They have taught us how to evangelize, they taught us how to do outreach, to knock on people's doors and spread the gospel to them, to sit at home and do in-home Bible studies with these people and bring them to Christ. I think Amazing Facts is awesome. I feel that they are doing exactly according to God's will and what God wills for them to do. They are reaching out to many around the world, and Amazing Facts have impacted my life so much.

There's nothing harder than humility, and nothing we need more. But Jesus poured water into a basin and began to wash the disciples' feet and to wipe them with the towel that was tied around him. It's still the virtue we want least, for pride, our pride, both subtle and overt, insists on ranking us to others, and even to believers. One loudly says, "I know him better, learn from me." Another says, "I worship him more truly, listen when I sing." A third says, "I love the world better than you do, do what I do." And so the basin sits unfilled, the towel dry. We lecture, chide, and condescend because we will not kneel, we will not yield. We miss the keenest lesson of our lives when we insist on privilege and power, disguised as gifts and skills. We're never more like Jesus or with Jesus than when we bow to all who bear his name and to all who could, by grace, one day be his. The grace that saves us helps us find our knees. The entrance prayer to godly life has been the same for 20 centuries. Be merciful to me, a sinner. In brokenness, we serve the broken. In serving, we ourselves are served. In kindness, we recall how kind the Lord has been to us. So stay in grace.

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1: In John 14, verse 27, Jesus Christ said, "Peace I leave with you, my peace I give to you. Not as the world gives do I give to you. Do not let your heart be troubled, neither let it be afraid." I heard a story once about a wealthy man that had everything going for him, but inside he was just empty. And he had all kinds of physical problems because of the stress and strains in his life, so he went to his doctor. And he said, "Doc, I'm just sick. I feel terrible. My back hurts, my head aches. What do I do?" So the doctor ran all kinds of tests and then came back and they met in his office. And the doctor said, "Looking at your charts, I really can't see anything wrong with you. You check out just fine." And so the man looked at the doctor and said, "Well, what do I do?" And the doctor said, I've got a suggestion. He said, "If you go downtown on a Saturday night, you'll find a little school. And there's a clown that performs at the school. He makes people laugh. And I think maybe you should just go there and sit there and laugh. Maybe that's what you need. You need to have your spirits cheered up." Well, at that point, the man put his glasses down and looked right at the doctor. And he said, "Doc," he said, "I am that clown." And his point was, that's me, and laughing's not going to solve my problem. We need more than just laughter in this world to solve our problems. Jesus said in John 14, verse 27, he said, "Peace I leave with you. My peace I give to you. Not as the world gives do I give to you. Let not your heart be troubled, neither let it be afraid." The only solution to the troubles of this world and to an empty heart is Jesus Christ. He's the only one that can give us peace. You have just heard His voice from the Bible today.
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1: This Day with God, a devotional by Ellen White. July 2nd, Ye are all brethren.

0: word. Ye are all brethren. Feed the flock of God which is among you, taking the oversight thereof, not by constraint, but willingly, not for filthy lucre, but of a ready mind, neither as being lords over God's heritage, but being examples to the flock. 1 Peter chapter 5, verses 2 and 3. Who gave man his life? Who gave him his reason? Did not God? Let not the Christian who is dependent on God for every breath he draws feel exalted above his brethren. He should not dictate terms to them as though he has given them life and intelligence, and therefore they were responsible to him. There is coming in among us a spirit which God will not suffer to rule. Never should Christians feel that they are lords over God's heritage. There should not be among Christians a spirit which makes some patrons and some proteges. The commandments of God forbids this. All ye are brethren. Matthew chapter 23, verse 8. No man is to think that he is the owner of the minds and capabilities of his brethren. He is not to think that others must submit to his dictation. He is liable to err, liable to make mistakes, as every man is. He is not to try to control matters in accordance with his ideas. He who yields to this spirit of self-exaltation places himself under the control of the enemy. If ministers of the gospel cannot harmonize with all his ideas and imaginings, he turns from them and speaks against them, pouring out the sarcasm and bitterness in his heart upon ministers and ministry. None of this work bears the signature of heaven. Christians should reveal the tenderness of Christ, and this they will do if Christ abides in the heart. They will recognize Christ in their brethren. They will take sweet counsel together. If the dark chapters of human history were traced out according to the truth, how much would be flattering to those who exercise so much authority, who feel competent to say that others shall do as they dictate. Jesus has given us an example in his life of purity and perfect holiness. The more exalted being in heaven, he was the most ready to serve. The most honored, he humbled himself to minister to those who a short time before had been disputing as to who should be the greatest in his kingdom. Seeking our own preference at the expense of others is a dear experience to gain. This Day with God, July 2nd.
1: I encourage you to be ye doers of the word and not hearers only. Thank you for listening, and be sure to join us tomorrow for your daily devotional reading.

to make sense. You know, I wasn't raised to be a methamphetamine manufacturer. I wasn't raised to be a drug dealer. I was raised in the church. I wanted to fit in. I wanted to be in the in crowd. I wanted to feel accepted. And just growing up in school, I didn't really feel that accepted. So my next friend that I met, she was a cheerleader, and she was the life of the party. She knew everybody. And I thought that would be perfect match for me, because then I can, you know, get to know everybody. And she was fun to hang around with. I got into all the things that my friend was into. She was an avid drinker, and by the time I was 16, I was drinking quite a bit. And pretty soon someone asked me if I wanted to have some cocaine, and I was invited to this party, and the cocaine was just running rampant. One thing led to another, that pretty soon I started to sell cocaine, and I thought, you know, I can quit anytime I want, that this really doesn't have a hold on me. I'm just doing this for fun. And I was deceived. I had a friend. She was in the same thing I was into. She was into manufacturing as well. And one day, she, a train had went by, and somehow she thought she didn't see the other train coming. And her body was just scattered. It was thrown from the car. Her head was decapitated from her. And that right there just devastated me. I started thinking, is this all that life has to offer? And my parents, in the meantime, had been praying for me that I would come back to the Lord. And they actually had invited me to a prophecy seminar. The evangelist, he made a call. It's like I knew that the Holy Spirit was convicting me, but yet it wasn't even like it was me. I was picked up and taken down to the front. And I was just hysterically bawling. And you can be raised in the church and do all kinds of things. And the devil will make you think that God won't accept you back. But God is merciful. He is loving. And it doesn't matter what you've done. He just wants you to come back home. My name is Jeanne Cherie Davis, and I reclaimed my faith.

When we were kids, each walk became a race. Each math assignment launched a competition. Every recital was a place to prove our mastery. Half of us on any day were losers of some kind in the race to the mailbox, in the quest to get the better grade, in the hope to have one shining moment when we were proclaimed the best. And so we arrive at midlife with a shelf half full of trophies and an aching sense that we have lost more than some rounds of golf and afternoons of tennis. We spend the first half of our lives turning friends into competitors and spend the last half trying to reverse that process. Winning may be everything, but everything on many days can feel remarkably like nothing. Grace offers us a different way, a way to run with others, not against them, a way to play for joy and not for triumph. There are no losers in this race, except for those who will not enter. The Apostle Paul, as tough a man as ever walked the planet, reminded us how all may share the final victory. I have finished the race. I have kept the faith. Now there is in store for me the crown of righteousness, which the Lord, the righteous judge, will award to me on that day, and not only to me, but also to all who have longed for his appearing. Grace crowds the finish line with millions of co-winners. And the Lord, who judges everyone, is delighted with the outcome. So stay in grace.

0: Welcome to another His Voice Today with Steve Wolberg.
1: In the book of Romans, chapter 16, verse 20, the Bible says that the God of peace shall bruise Satan under your feet shortly. A number of years ago, I was trying to help a young lady that grew up in a Christian home but had wandered into witchcraft. And she had just gotten deep into spells and potions and all kinds of dark things. And then her upbringing came back to her mind. The Holy Spirit was working on her heart, and she wanted to come back to Jesus. And so we were emailing each other, and I was trying to encourage her. And one day I sent her an email, and then I got an email back from her address. And it was pretty shocking. When I got it, the words were simply, "Back off, Wolberg, she's mine." And when I read that, I thought, my, the devil is speaking directly through this woman, and she doesn't even know it. Well, I didn't dialogue with the devil. I just sent a reply back, and it was this verse 20, that says, "The God of peace shall bruise Satan under your feet shortly." And then within a few minutes, I got another email back from her, from this girl, and it was her, not the devil. And I've always remembered that, and I thought, you know, we are in a battle with evil forces, and we can't fight them by ourselves. When you get into witchcraft, when you get into sin, the only one that can get you out is Jesus Christ and His holy angels and the power of His Holy Spirit. We're in a battle, and we need to know whose side we're on in order to win. In Romans chapter 16, verse 20, the Bible says that the God of peace shall bruise or crush Satan under your feet shortly if we are followers of Jesus Christ.
0: If you enjoyed this short devotional with Steve Wolberg, you can hear more messages online at hisvoicetoday.com.

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0: Amazing facts change lives.
1: You know, we grew up in a neighborhood up in the Midwest that was a pretty bad neighborhood. And when I became a teenager, I started using drugs. I started using meth when I was like, I think 16, 15, something like that. I was having some problems in my life I really didn't know how to deal with. The only thing I really knew was violence. So this night here, I was gonna inflict violence on myself. I was really high and really depressed, so I took, you know, I had this 40 caliber. So I remember I put one in the chamber and I stuck it to the side of my head like this. And that gun had a hair trigger, you know, and I remember I was tapping it because a part of me said, no, I don't want to do this. But there was something very evil present there saying, do it. I just said to myself, I said, God, if you're real, show yourself to me. My mother took me to church when I was a little kid, and we used to sing Jesus Loves Me. And I remembered that song. It started playing in my mind. And I almost had like a vision of me as a little kid. You know, in Sabbath school, we used to bang those sticks together and sing Jesus Loves Me. And I heard that in my mind. So I said, wow. So I just kind of like put the gun down and I kind of fell on my bedside there. And I said, Lord, I just basically just prayed this crazy prayer. I said, you know, I told him everything that was wrong with me. And I remember one day I was driving around, I kind of felt lost. And I drove by this church and I seen Tom out there. Tom was just out there watering the flowers, you know.
2: So I caught a vision out of the side of my eye of this big husky guy with tattoos walking up and they saying hello. And I said, so I asked him if I could help him. He told me that he drives by the church on occasion, and every time he goes by, he's thinking that he should stop in.
1: After he showed me around the church, you know, I was like, okay, man, it's nice meeting you and this and that. So I jumped in my car and I started heading down the driveway. And the next thing you know, in like my peripheral vision, I see him coming around the corner like Jerry Rice running a football. No, not that fast, but, you know, he was taking off after me and he says, hey, hold on.
2: Ask him if he would like to have some Bible studies, and he said, yeah.
1: He would come by the house. We'd start hiding the beer cans and trying to air out the weed smell. And there was a presence that came with Tom that was comforting. You know what I mean? Even though I wasn't taking the Bible studies as serious as I should have, looking back, there was just a presence about him being there in the house that was comforting. I told Tom, I said, Tom, you know you can't win everybody.
2: I looked at him and I knew. I said to him, Reuben, I never get anybody. I says, the Holy Spirit will do that. And I kind of in my heart knew that the Holy Spirit was going to work on Reuben.
1: So then Tom kind of left the picture for a while. And then I think one day at my mother's house, they were watching the final events of Bible prophecy. So I watched that. And I remember the scene where they had the hellfire and stuff. You know, they were outside the city and it showed the hellfire coming down and burning people and stuff. And I remember saying to myself, that's where I would be right there. After the hellfire scene, I saw the saints in the city and the New Jerusalem and Jesus recreating the earth. And I said, I want that to be me and my family. There was something about the way Doug preached and things that I felt that touched me, because he's kind of like myself, you know. He didn't grow up like that, you know. He done drugs and things, so I kind of found these common grounds that I had with him, and And I liked how he just kind of like kept it real with his preaching. And then Pastor Rodley came to the church, and I got to know him very well. And we started doing some finishing studies. He wanted to make sure I understand what I was doing and things. And he baptized me, my wife, my brother. No matter what you've done, where you come from, where you've been, no matter how bad of a sinner you think you are, the Lord Jesus loves you no matter what you've done.
3: Friends, it's because of God's blessing and your support, thousands of others, just like Reuben, have found Jesus and eternal life.

We measure the worth of things by their apparent scarcity. Gold, caviar, Maseratis all increase in value when we think supply is limited. Much of the joy of ownership is the awareness that others don't or can't enjoy them. And in our poorest thinking, we sometimes foolishly imagine that the grace of God has been reserved for wise and careful people like us. We pretend God's kindness is a reward for faithfulness rather than the cause of it. If grace is freely available, won't its value be diminished? But the old hymn said it well. The love of God is broader than the measure of our mind. He makes his sun rise on the evil and on the good, and sends rain on the just and on the unjust. Grace is that rarest of things that becomes more valuable as it is more widely available and more fully embraced. When you love God, my joy is doubled. Heaven has no finite space restrictions, nor is the grace that leads us home reserved for just a few. For God so loved the world that he gave his only Son, so that everyone who believes in him may not perish, but have eternal life. Embrace the Lord who embraces everyone, and stay in grace.

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1: The Bible says in 1 Thessalonians chapter 4, verse 16 and 17, that someday soon the Lord Himself will descend from heaven with a shout, and then those of us that are ready will be caught up to meet the Lord in the air. I do a lot of traveling, and some time ago I was in an airport waiting for my connecting flight, and the announcement came over the speakers that it's now time to board. And as I stood in line, getting ready to go to the counter and hand the lady my ticket and get on the plane, I looked to my left and I saw a young man sitting on a seat, and he was sound asleep. And I thought to myself, this is probably his flight, and if he doesn't wake up, he's going to miss it. So I walked over there and I gave him a gentle kick in the leg, and I looked at him and I said, is this your flight? We're boarding. And so he woke up and he said, oh yes, thank you very much. I don't want to miss the plane. As I thought about that, I thought about heaven, and I thought about Jesus coming down from heaven to get his people, and how important it is that we don't sleep because of the sins of this world, and that we miss our flight. 1 Thessalonians chapter 4, verses 16 and 17 say that someday soon the Lord himself shall descend from heaven with a shout, with the voice of the archangel, and with the trumpet of God, and the dead in Christ shall rise first. Then we who are alive and remain shall be caught up together with them in the clouds to meet the Lord in the air, and so shall we ever be with the Lord. Dear friend, we cannot afford to miss this flight because we've been sleeping in sin, following the ways of this world. May God help us to be ready for heaven when Jesus comes. You have just heard His voice from the Bible today.
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1: My Life Today, a devotional by Ellen White. July 2nd. Love people as Christ loves.

0: us. Love people as Christ loved them. This is my commandment, that ye love one another as I have loved you. John chapter 15, verse 12. Christ carried out in his life his own divine teachings. His zeal never led him to become passionate. He manifested consistency without obstinacy, benevolence without weakness, tenderness and sympathy without sentimentalism. He was highly social, yet he possessed a reserved dignity that did not encourage undue familiarity. His temperance never led to bigotry or austerity. He was not conformed to this world, yet he was not indifferent to the wants of the least among men. He was awake to the needs of all. From earliest years to manhood, Christ lived a life that was a perfect pattern of humility and industry and obedience. He was always thoughtful and considerate of others, always self-denying. He came bearing the signature of heaven, not to be ministered unto, but to minister. The unselfish life of Christ is an example to all. His character is a pattern of the characters we may form if we follow on in his footsteps. Tact and good judgment increase the usefulness of the laborer 100-fold. If he will speak the right words at the right time and show the right spirit, this will exert a melting power on the heart of the one he is trying to help. Those who differ with us in faith and doctrine should be treated kindly. They are the property of Christ, and we must meet them in the great day of final account. We shall have to face one another in the judgment and behold the record of our thoughts, words, and deeds, not as we have viewed them, but as they were in truth. God has enjoined upon us the duty of loving one another as Christ has loved us. My Life Today, July 2nd.
1: I encourage you to be ye doers of the word and not hearers only. Thank you for listening, and be sure to join us tomorrow for your daily devotional reading.

very hyperactive, ADHD. My mom had to medicate me just to get through the day because I was just super aggressive and just nuts. And got into a lot of trouble. Was an alcoholic from at least 12 years old on. Just a problem child, constantly in trouble in school. Got into high school, I got into a lot of fights. My parents and I both decided that joining the Air Force would be my best choice to keep me out of trouble. I actually had to go through basic training twice because I needed an attitude adjustment. After I finally got out of there in Texas, went to another place in Texas for my training. After there, I got my first duty station, which is Germany. And when I got there, I got in with the worst of the worst crowd. So I thought my high school friends were bad. Well, these guys were really, really bad. Took me under their wing, and I was their protege, if you could say. We drank and we partied really hard over there. After about a year and a half of being in Germany and just partying like a rock star, life wasn't really that fulfilling. I mean, I was having a great time on the outside, but inside I knew something was dying, something was wrong. One night, I was flicking through my channels in my dorm, and I got to this channel. I still remember it was channel 82, and it was just crystal clear, and I didn't have any channels that were crystal clear. I had never seen it before. There was this guy, this preacher, and I was just about to change it because I didn't really want to hear anything about religion, and he said the word Antichrist. He was taking his Bible, and he was comparing things with history, and I thought that was really interesting, and I never actually studied my Bible before. I was embarrassed of Christianity back then, so I would sneak back to work after hours. I'd ride my bike back to work where they had a computer, and I would get online, and without anybody being able to see, you know, I would get online and start doing this Bible research on this amazing fact site. And I went through their online Bible school. I learned so much, and I came to a point of a crisis, I guess. I'm learning these awesome biblical truths right now, yet they contradict what I was taught growing up. And there was one thing that I heard through all these prophecy series I was watching that just kind of stuck with me, and that was Rome is the city of seven hills, and that's where the beast sits. So I said, well, I'm going to go test this one out. So I ditched my drinking buddies for a long weekend. We had a four-day weekend coming up, and I flew down to Rome, and I was specifically looking for the city of seven hills. And I thought they would be seven great big mountains, you know, so I'm coming into Rome, and I'm looking out the window, and like, Rome is as flat as a pancake. So I'm like, these guys are liars, dude. I've been duped. And I finally, I get on a double-decker tour bus as soon as I get in there, and I put the headphones in, hit the English button, and it says, oh, welcome to Rome, the city of seven hills. And I'm like, what in the world? Okay, so that's true. Wow, it's awesome. They've never lied to me. Everything they've said was true, straight from the Bible. So I was like, hey, I want to get baptized. And in July of 2005, right after I turned 21, and I was always excited about turning 21 because I could finally go to the bars, but by that time I was done with it. You know, I had stopped, and I said, I'm gonna get baptized. So July 2005, I got baptized. My name is Nick. I want to thank you for changing my life.

Electric icicles are draped from eaves that never have seen snow. Inflatables, some 10 feet tall, loom high above synthetic reindeer grazing on front lawns. Mythical figures never known in Bethlehem crowd close to dash away whatever pain may linger in the story. Backlit nativity scenes help us believe that everything that night was just as festive, clean, and comfortable as all the stuff by which we annually remember it. But it was painful to be Joseph, much harder still to be Mary when none were welcoming and no inn had a room. The irony was palpable and blunt. He came to his own, and his own did not receive him, the gospel says. Royal lineage did not protect him. Creatorship gave him no sweet advantages. The wealthy and the powerful were threatened, not elated by his birth. All that the principalities and powers could do was summon to make his entry random, painful, and forgettable. But heaven had and heaven has a beautiful and gracious plan. For every time we sing a carol or read the story or tell a child, we push the darkness back a bit. I am the light of the world, Jesus says. Whoever follows me will never walk in darkness. The grace he gives, the life he beckons us to live, is like the light of dawn, which shines brighter and brighter until full day. Keep singing now. The light will grow. Decide to tell the story. And stay in grace.

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1: In the book of Genesis, chapter 2, verse 17, God warned Adam that if he ate from the forbidden fruit, he would surely die. In the next chapter, the serpent spoke to Eve in the garden. Actually, it was the devil speaking through a serpent. And what he said is very instructive to us. In verse 4, the serpent said to the woman, "You shall not surely die." Now, this is interesting because in chapter 2, verse 17, God used four words, "You shall surely die." And then in chapter 3, verse 4, the devil used those same four words, but he introduced one foreign word right in the middle, "You shall not surely die." And that tells us that the devil can put his own word right in the middle of God's words. It reminds me of trout fishing. I used to do a lot of trout fishing, and you take a nice worm and put it on a hook, put it in the water, and the trout sees the good worm. It is a good worm. But then he takes a bite, and he's hooked. And that's the way the devil works. He even quotes good words from God, but he puts his one word of deception in the middle of it to lead us astray. God doesn't want us to be led astray by Satan's mixing of truth and error. He wants us to follow only the pure word of God, to stay away from any of the devil's lies, and to follow exactly what he says. In Genesis chapter 2, verse 17, God told Adam, "In the day that you eat, you will surely die." And then the serpent said, "You will not surely die." And that's how this world fell into sin. Let's not make the same mistake that Eve made. Let's follow only what God says and not follow Satan even one little bit. You have just heard His voice today.
0: If you enjoyed this short devotional with Steve Wolberg, you can hear more messages online at His Voice.

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1: This Day with God, a devotional by Ellen White, July 2nd. Ye are all brethren.

0: word. Ye are all brethren. Feed the flock of God which is among you, taking the oversight thereof, not by constraint, but willingly, not for filthy lucre, but of a ready mind, neither as being lords over God's heritage, but being examples to the flock. 1 Peter chapter 5, verses 2 and 3. Who gave man his life? Who gave him his reason? Did not God? Let not the Christian who is dependent on God for every breath he draws feel exalted above his brethren. He should not dictate terms to them as though he has given them life and intelligence, and therefore they were responsible to him. There is coming in among us a spirit which God will not suffer to rule. Never should Christians feel that they are lords over God's heritage. There should not be among Christians a spirit which makes some patrons and some proteges. The commandments of God forbids this. All ye are brethren. Matthew chapter 23, verse 8. No man is to think that he is the owner of the minds and capabilities of his brethren. He is not to think that others must submit to his dictation. He is liable to err, liable to make mistakes, as every man is. He is not to try to control matters in accordance with his ideas. He who yields to this spirit of self-exaltation places himself under the control of the enemy. If ministers of the gospel cannot harmonize with all his ideas and imaginings, he turns from them and speaks against them, pouring out the sarcasm and bitterness in his heart upon ministers and ministry. None of this work bears the signature of heaven. Christians should reveal the tenderness of Christ, and this they will do if Christ abides in the heart. They will recognize Christ in their brethren. They will take sweet counsel together. If the dark chapters of human history were traced out according to the truth, how much would be flattering to those who exercise so much authority, who feel competent to say that others shall do as they dictate. Jesus has given us an example in his life of purity and perfect holiness. The more exalted being in heaven, he was the most ready to serve. The most honored, he humbled himself to minister to those who a short time before had been disputing as to who should be the greatest in his kingdom. Seeking our own preference at the expense of others is a dear experience to gain. This Day with God, July 2nd.
1: I encourage you to be ye doers of the word and not hearers only. Thank you for listening, and be sure to join us tomorrow for your daily devotional reading.

0: amazing facts change lives.
1: When you want to look or find truth as badly as you want to breathe air, and you honestly come to God, no reservation, and you say, Lord, show me your truth. God is diligent and will always answer that prayer. And I see that as long as you're seeking after that truth, God will bring situations into your life. He will bring people into your life, obstacles that will get you to pause and say, there is more than me and this situation, and there's more than this situation. There's a solution to this problem. In New York City, I was a musical director of a Latin orchestra comprised of about 15 musicians, of which I was one of them, along with my twin brother. Unfortunately, in the business of music, you see a lot of the drinking, the debauchery that comes along with not being in the right state of mind in a nightclub. And reflecting on that, whether or not that was something I wanted to show my child. He was one at the time. He couldn't ever see me play because there's no way they would let a child, of course, into any of those places. So from that perspective and the perspective of wanting to be safer for my family, we decided to move to Florida. After a year, a friend of the group called me up and he invited me over to a church that he had located here in Florida, and I went to visit with him. And the draw there was that the pastor was looking for musicians to participate in his worship team. By participating in music at this particular church, the pastors there would give me more of an influence as far as being able to teach others music, as well as giving me responsibility for their Sunday Bible classes. But doing the classes really got me to look at certain things within the scriptures, and it created more questions than it had answers for me. So I didn't really disregard what I was reading, but I kind of put it on the back burner because I couldn't reconcile it until a certain situation arose where I had to witness to a friend of mine. And in the course of us talking, he began asking me questions that were the questions I had put on the back burner and I really didn't have answers for. And the biggest one for me and really stuck in my brain the most was what happens when you die. So I wanted to delve deeper into what I was learning. It had to be in there. I just didn't know where to find it. And that was the problem I was facing. One day I was at work and I came across a station and the title was Amazing Facts. And Doug Batchelor was the host. And the very first caller that calls into the show is asking Doug Batchelor what happens when you die. So to say the least, I was excited. I stopped what I was doing at my desk and I grabbed a pen and paper, and I knew because of the format he explained that he was going to give Bible verses. And before he gave the Bible verses, he started to explain his answer. And everything he was saying just made sense. It was as if, you know, you had a half-completed puzzle and what he was saying kind of filled in the spaces that were missing. So I was hooked. I was listening to Doug Batchelor every day. I mean, maybe two or three times a day. And throughout the course of his radio show, he would explain about his website. So that got me going to his website, looking at his Bible study material and using that to help me learn more about what I was interested in. And it went from one thing to 12 things to 24 things. I mean, it just kept growing. I couldn't get enough of it. There was another gentleman from my band, and we found out that he had a terminally ill disease such as cancer. And he had the same question that I did: what happens when you die? And I explained, you know, what happens from scripture. He went from being nervous about what was going to happen to having peace. And at that point, I could hear the change in his voice and the way he approached things. He was no longer depressed. For me, I like to believe that he had a sense of hope, that he was going to be where he had read in the Bible as far as it relates to heaven, and to support it with scripture and all the things that I have learned from Doug Batchelor's classes and the seminars. Looking back and kind of reflecting on this journey God has put me on, from where I was to where I am now, I can definitely see how he's used providence to influence the steps. Of course, it was me making the choice, because he never takes that away from us. But he's influenced these steps to where I had asked specific questions in prayer throughout my lifetime, and God was answering each and every one of those. But he had to wait till I was ready to receive the answer. I believe that had he showed me this before, I wouldn't have accepted it. I was just too involved with the things I was doing at the time. So definitely I see God's hand in everything that I've done at every point.

We sift the ash of burnt-out days and wonder why our faith seems hesitant, half-formed, not ready for the fray. Where was our patience when the boss was overbearing? What happened to our pledge of gentleness when someone threw a verbal brick? Why didn't self-control rise up and save us from temptation? We want our virtues quickly. Why can't they grow like cultures in a petri dish? But God's word teaches us that all good things need rain and sun, dark and day, bud and flower, and long development. The fruit of the Spirit is love, joy, peace, long-suffering, kindness, goodness, faithfulness, gentleness, self-control. The finest fruit takes time to grow. There are no hothouse virtues. Our thinking and our living both mature as we accept the Spirit's promptings in each day. Tomorrow will be sweeter than today. Our growth in grace will come in God's good time. He who began a good work in you will bring it to completion at the day of Jesus Christ. So stay in grace.

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1: In the book of Ephesians chapter 6, Paul talks about putting on the armor of God to resist the power of the devil. In verse 16, he says, "Above all, taking the shield of faith, wherewith you shall be able to quench all the fiery darts of the wicked one." Believe it or not, just yesterday I was out in my backyard in North Idaho, which is surrounded by forest, and I was using my chainsaw, cutting wood, and getting ready for winter. And I didn't see it. It was right in front of me. I either stepped on or walked close enough to a big hornet's nest. And before I knew what was happening, these hornets were just flying out of the nest and they were attacking me. One of them landed right on my nose and he bit me hard. Another one hit me on the arm and I started running down the road as quick as I could. Some of them followed me, but eventually I got away, checked out my wounds, realized nothing serious, and I thought, I have got to stay away from those hornets. The Bible says that we're in a battle between God and the devil, and Satan is attacking us, especially as we get closer to the coming of Jesus. He is attacking and he's hitting hard, just like those hornets hit me. And the only way that we can resist the devil is, first of all, by knowing that he's there, by trusting the Bible and trusting in the power of Jesus Christ. Paul says in chapter 6 of Ephesians that we need to put on the armor of God, every single piece. And in verse 16, he says, "Above all, taking the shield of faith, wherewith you shall be able to quench all the fiery darts of the wicked." The devil is certainly throwing his fiery darts at us, but we can quench them by faith in God, by trusting the power of his word. You've just heard his voice today.
0: If you enjoyed this short devotional with Steve Wolberg,

coming after me. No wall you won't kick down, lie you won't tear down, coming after me.

0: 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I'm your HeartWise host, Charles Mills. It began with 22 people back in 1985. Some called them the Walking Dead, told by their physicians to simply go home and die. Why? Because the medical profession had nothing else to offer them. Their hearts were failing. It was just a matter of time. However, within months, they began to be known as the Walking Miracles. They had accomplished something that their doctors couldn't. They had reversed their coronary artery disease. How? Let's find out. Our guest today is surgeon extraordinaire Dr. Caldwell Esselstyn of Cleveland Clinic fame. He is the one who suggested this last-ditch final effort to save those 22 lives. Dr. Esselstyn, welcome to HeartWise.
1: Thank you.
0: The reason I bring up the 1985 study is that Dr. Esselstyn has gone and done it again, this time with 198 patients suffering from high cholesterol, high blood pressure, and diabetes. More people on the edge. This latest research was reported in the July 2014 issue of the Journal of Family Practice. But let's stay with the previous study for just a moment, Dr. Esselstyn. What made you take on those first 22 patients? What made you think that you could help them?
1: At that time, back in late 1970s, early 80s, I was chairman of our breast cancer task force. And for no matter how many women I was doing breast surgery, I was doing absolutely nothing for the next unsuspecting victim. And this led to a bit of global research of the literature on my part. And it was quite striking to see that breast cancer rates in, for instance, Kenya, were something like 30 to 40 times less frequent than in the United States.
0: Wow.
1: And if you looked at breast cancer rates in rural Japan in the 1950s, breast cancer was very infrequently identified. And yet as soon as the Japanese women would migrate to the United States by the second and third generation, still pure Japanese Americans, they now had the same rate of breast cancer as their Caucasian counterpart. And at the same time, it was interesting to look at cancer of the prostate in Japan. In the entire nation of Japan in 1958, how many autopsy-proven deaths were there from cancer of the prostate? 18 in the entire nation. That is perhaps the most mind-boggling public health figure that I've ever encountered. And yet by 1978, 20 years later, they were up to 137, which still pales in comparison to the 28,000 who will die this year of prostate cancer in this country. Well, at that point, I somehow became a little disenchanted with the fact that my bones might well be dust before I could really get the answers to cancer and nutrition. And I thought it would be a little bit quicker and a little bit easier if we could choose the leading killer of women and men in Western civilization, which is coronary artery heart disease, because it was apparent that in this global review, there were a number of cultures which were totally plant-based, where literally cardiovascular disease was virtually non-existent. And that's such places like rural China, the Papua Highlands in New Guinea, Central Africa, and the Tarahumara Indians in northern Mexico. So that became the idea, to try to see if we couldn't get patients who had significant coronary artery disease and see if we couldn't halt their disease and perhaps even reverse it by having them begin to eat plant-based and avoid the foods that are the causation of this common illness.
0: You know, Dr. Esselstyn, the very fact that your observation was that when these people who did not have breast cancer, who did not have prostate cancer, moved to a country and ate differently, and they developed these things within a generation or two, you're basically ruling out genetics, aren't you, here?
1: Well, that's right. There is increasing evidence to show that in the study of epigenetics, that namely, you can alter genetic expression. For instance, by eating the wrong diet, you can injure the cancer suppressive gene. And by eating the right diet, you can suppress a cancer-promoting gene.
0: Yes.
1: And it's really, really quite fascinating and quite powerful and quite interesting how this also plays out in other diseases, especially something like heart disease.
0: Because I've heard so many people say, well, it's genetic, or it's, you know, they had this problem because they're from Africa. They have this problem because they're from Mexico, or they didn't have this problem because they're from Japan or from the islands. And you are ruling that out in your observations.
1: Well, there's no question, though, that if you take 1,000 people and you feed them the Western American diet, there are going to be most families who will be much more likely to develop cardiovascular disease at an earlier age that is more aggressive. Mm-hmm. On the other hand, if that same group will be eating plant-based, the majority of those people will not be injured, will not be diseased.
0: Yes. Okay. Now, let's talk just a moment about those 22. That was a long time ago. In the movie Forks Over Knives, you mentioned them, and we had actually interviews with some of those people in the Forks Over Knives. How are they doing, and what are the numbers like today?
1: Well, when I last looked them all up at about 20 years, many of them now were deep into their 80s and 90s, and we've had a number of them. I cannot make them eternal.
0: And, as much as you wish you could.
1: Right. And a number of them have eventually succumbed. But instead of succumbing within a year or two, all who were adherent lived out beyond 20 years, which we thought was very exciting.
0: Wow. Absolutely. Absolutely. Okay. Now, you decided to repeat yourself here. What was the motivation behind this new study?
1: Our critics said that, okay, you've shown this in a pretty dramatic fashion in a small group, but how do we know that this kind of significant lifestyle change is going to work in a larger group? And also, most importantly, will a larger group be adherent? Because let's be honest, we're asking people to make a significant lifestyle change when they move to plant-based nutrition. We are asking them to give up entirely the foods that have injured what I call the life jacket and the guardian of our blood vessels, which happens to be a single layer innermost lining of our arteries, and that carpet is called the endothelium.
0: Mm-hmm, mm-hmm.
1: And the endothelium manufactures an absolutely magic molecule of gas called nitric oxide, which has a number of absolutely remarkable functions for maintaining the health of our vascular system. However, what is so apparent increasingly as the research has become more sophisticated is there are certain foods that every time they pass our lips, they absolutely denigrate, they injure, they destroy the capacity of these delicate, wonderful endothelial cells to make this magic molecule of nitric oxide. So from really age 4, 5, and 6 on, we begin in America eating these foods, which are oils, olive oil, corn oil, soybean oil, safflower oil, sunflower oil, oil in a cracker, oil in bread, oil in a salad dressing. Oil will injure the endothelial cells, as does also anything with a mother or a face, meat, fish, chicken, fowl, turkey, and dairy, milk, cream, butter, cheese, ice cream, and yogurt. Now, when you ask people to stop those foods, that's a pretty significant change. And there's no question that there are some people who will say what we're asking is very severe, strict, radical, and extreme. On the other hand, I will counter that with saying, now wait a minute, when people eat this way, they blossom and they begin to lose all these common chronic illnesses. I would say it the other way around, that right now the diet that is extreme, radical, and severe, and strict, and draconian is the diet one that 95% of Americans are eating, which gives us this epidemic of heart disease, strokes, obesity, diabetes, hypertension, the common Western cancers, as well as rheumatoid arthritis, lupus and MS, osteoporosis, asthma, and a host of other conditions, which really it's quite remarkable that you can end all this without a pill.
0: It would seem to me that as you made that list right there, I was thinking, well, those sound pretty radical. Those sound pretty painful right there. I would think eating a potato would be a better choice.
1: Yeah, no question. And the other thing is, though, that I think a lot of people are discouraged about the capacity of physicians to really persuade patients with a significant lifestyle change. And there's no question that when you take somebody who is in their 50s or 60s, they've had a lifetime of a certain behavior and eating these foods, that is challenging. But we have developed a technique which allows us to get about a 90% compliance or adherence rate to this, and I'll tell you a little bit about it if you want to hear how we do that.
0: Absolutely, and we're going to talk about that on our return from the break. I know there are people listening on the radio right now who are sitting forward in their chairs because they want to know how to do this. I think a lot of people understand that this is a problem, but they don't know what to do and how to do it, and we're going to fix that in just a moment. So everybody stay right where you are.

0: It's time for a HeartWise Health Break. I'm Charles Mills. Here are two timely health tips. Tired of last night's leftover spaghetti tasting like last week's onion gravy? Think glass. It's an inexpensive and ecological alternative to storing your foods in plastic containers. Glass outclasses plastic for several very good reasons. Glass is non-toxic and won't off-gas or leach carcinogenic chemicals into your foods. It refuses to retain residual flavors or odors from previously stored food and is usually clear, so there's no guessing as to what's hiding inside. Tip number two. It's not a good idea to use hot tap water for cooking and drinking, according to the Environmental Protection Agency. Hot water straight from your home faucet is far more likely to contain leached lead and copper, thanks to your water pipes. And don't forget to allow cold water to run a minute or two at the start of each day. This will flush out any standing impurities in the pipes. To learn more about gaining and maintaining optimum health, visit heartwiseministries.org.
1: I'd like to think that one day, when we get to heaven, we're going to see a list of people. People like Jared and Susan, who were introduced to Jesus because of something we said. Or maybe it was as simple as a passing smile. But these people will look into their past and be able to say, "I'm here because of you." Recently, you may have heard that HeartWise Ministries has begun spreading the gospel to the young, the old, the sick, and the healthy. 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That's heartwiseministries.org.

0: Welcome back to the program. I'm your host, Charles Mills. We're here with Dr. Caldwell Esselstyn. He is the author of a book that has a word in it that I had never heard with the words that followed. Prevent heart disease. Sure, I understand that. Prevent heart disease. But prevent and reverse heart disease is the name of his book, The Revolutionary Scientifically Proven Nutrition-Based Cure for Coronary Artery Disease. Now, Dr. Esselstyn, you made this study back in 85 that was the seed for this book. You're making another study now. I almost hesitate to ask this. Are you saying to us that we, little old us, are causing all this pain and suffering, or a majority of the pain and suffering that we have from heart disease in this country and around the world? We're doing it?
1: When you say we, I think what you're saying is the present nutritional lifestyle that we refer to as Western,
0: yes,
1: is what is the culprit. Yes, that's correct.
0: Wow. Okay, well, now we know the culprit, and we know that we need to throw out the oils, the processed oils, the animal products, the dairy, all that list you gave us before the break. Dr. Esselstyn, what on earth are we supposed to eat now?
1: We want you to thrive on the healthiest diet on the planet, and that's going to be consisting of all these marvelous whole grains for your cereal, bread, pasta, rolls, and you can eat it as grain. Eat it as rice, wheat, barley, rye, buckwheat, corn, farro, quinoa, and so forth. That's your grains. Then we also have all these wonderful legumes, 101 different types of beans, all these marvelous tubers, or that is root vegetables, like potatoes, and so forth. Then there's all these marvelous red, yellow, and green leafy vegetables, which are so powerful in terms of health and the nutrients that they provide, and some fruit. When you can eat without depending upon a box, a bag, or a can, you're so much safer off.
0: Yes.
1: When you're going into the produce.
0: Mm-hmm.
1: Now, it's one thing when you ask people to do this, but they really are not eating anything really any different, because all these foods are foods that people have had most of their lives.
0: Mm-hmm.
1: But now what's happened, we're asking them to avoid the ones that are injurious.
0: Mm.
1: And I have a chapter for patients with heart disease. I have a chapter in my book that is entitled Moderation Kills. In other words, suppose you've got somebody who has had heart disease and they say, okay, this is a good plan, I'll try it. And they're good all week long. They're good from Monday through Friday. And then they decide, well, here it is the weekend, I've been asked out with friends, I'll go to this restaurant and I'll go ahead and belly up to the trough.
0: Yes.
1: Well, that doesn't work, because remember now, the reason people have this heart disease is they have so trashed and injured their endothelial cells, they are no longer able to make sufficient nitric oxide to protect themselves. For example, when we do autopsies of our GIs who died in Korea in the 1950s, we now know that even those at an average age of 20 already have gross evidence of coronary artery heart disease that you can see without a microscope. Not enough for their cardiac events yet. But when that study is repeated 45 years later, this time looking at young women and men between the ages of 17 and 34, we now find that the disease is ubiquitous. You graduate from high school in this country, and you get a diploma, and also you get the foundation for heart disease.
0: Oh.
1: Again, not enough for your cardiac events yet, but if you continue to eat that same way through your 30s, 40s, and 50s,
0: yes,
1: now we start seeing these clinical cardiac events. Not because this disease has suddenly developed in your 50s. No, you have been nurturing and really building this foundation of disease since you were pre-teenage. And the exciting thing is that you can halt this, and often you can get reversal. Now, I should say a word or two about when I say reversal. Most people, when I say reversal, will say, well, the blockage in the artery will regress, shrink, and eventually go away.
0: Mm-hmm.
1: Well, that's true perhaps of a small percent of these patients. When the plaque is made up of material that is largely inflammatory, as maybe cholesterol and fat, then the body has a great capacity to reverse that.
0: Mm-hmm.
1: Well, what about the older patients who are in their 50s and so on, where the plaque is now made up of scar, calcification, and fibrosis?
0: Yes.
1: It's not going to go away.
0: Yes. Yes.
1: But the exciting thing is that these patients will in no way be precluded from enjoying the same benefits as somebody where the plaque goes away. And how does that happen? What happens is, as the patients eat this way, and as their endothelial cells recover, their level of nitric oxide will rapidly begin to increase. And as the level of nitric oxide increases, its capacity to dilate the blood vessel, even the vessel where there is a blockage or plaque, it can dilate, and the whole rest of the coronary artery vascular tree, which does not have plaque, was unable to dilate because the body did not have enough nitric oxide. And as that level increases, once again, all those other blood vessels, the many, many normal ones that are not diseased, also dilate. And these people can enjoy all the same benefits and carry on their daily activities without restriction, even though their plaque isn't going away. And you can see this on another form of reversal called the PET scan. Mm-hmm. Another form of reversal is if somebody takes a stress test at the start of this and they fail their stress test. But if they really adhere and do this correctly after 12 or 18 months, they'll find that the stress test now is either markedly improved or occasionally back to normal. Now, that's three different types of reversal for the artery. Another one for the artery, let's say, going to the brain, the carotid artery going to the head. Mm-hmm. There you can do an ultrasound test at baseline, and then 6 to 12 months later when it's repeated, you can see often a striking regression of the disease going away. Another one that you can do with a leg is what we call pulse volume. And yet the most striking one of all is when the patients lose their pain. They lose their chest pain when they have heart disease, and they lose their leg pain and their leg muscles when they have disease in the arteries to their legs.
0: So it sounds like you're saying no matter what your age, no matter what condition you happen to be in, this whole food plant exclusive diet is going to go in there and it's going to change you for the better. Is that what I hear you saying?
1: Yeah, but you have to remember that when somebody says, Dr. Esselstyn, I'm doing your diet 80 or 90%, and I said, I don't have a program that's 80 or 90%. In other words, I don't want people to continue to injure their endothelial cell population that has already been so destroyed they haven't been able to protect themselves from making this disease. It's got to be really 100%. It gets to be so exciting because now with our book and with the book that my wife and daughter are writing, this is coming out in September the 2nd, called The Prevent and Reverse Heart Disease Cookbook.
0: Uh-huh.
1: Now there's, between those two books, there's something like close to 240 delightful, delicious recipes. You know how many different evening meals the average American family rotates through in the course of a two-week period?
0: How many?
1: 4 to 6.
0: 4 to 6 every 2 weeks. Wow.
1: So if we can give you over 220, you have, that's quite a luxury.
0: My. Okay, is there a website where people can go to learn more about you and about this upcoming book?
1: Yes, it's either dresselstyn.com or heartattackproof.com.
0: All right.
1: But the new study has been exciting because I think it greatly expanded. Of the 198, there were 177 or 89.3, almost 90% who were compliant. And of that compliant group, over the 3.75 years of follow-up, 99.4% avoided any major cardiovascular event. On the other hand, the 21 who were non-compliant, there were 62% had follow-up events. And so it was quite a dramatic difference.
0: Again, Dr. Esselstyn leading a study that is making history when it comes to health.
1: I think what we're seeing here is adherence to what really has been a basic covenant of trust between the caregiver and the patient since the days of almost of Hippocrates, namely that whenever possible, we get our best results with patients when we are able to share with them what is the causation of their illness. And sadly today, that's not done in cardiology. And cardiology does not talk really about the causation of illness. They are wonderful with pills and in treating symptoms, and they use stents and bypasses, but all that, all those pills, all those procedures, all those operations have a great deal of morbidity. And their people can die when they have them, and they don't do one solitary thing whatsoever for the causation of the illness.
0: The The answer is what you put down your throat. That is the take-home message here. Prevent and Reverse Heart Disease is the name of the book. And what's the name of the book coming up in September?
1: The Prevent and Reverse Heart Disease Cookbook.
0: Cookbook. All right. Very good. Something to watch for. Dr. Esselstyn, it's always a pleasure to have you on this program. Always encouraged by what you say. Thank you so much for being with us today.
1: All right. Thank you. My pleasure. Bye-bye.
0: Bye-bye. Thank you, Dr. Esselstyn. 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Until next time, this is Charles Mills along with Dr. Caldwell Esselstyn, inviting you to remain heartwise. Goodbye, everyone. 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
1: My name is Dan, and I was born in Massachusetts and went to nursing school in Massachusetts and college in Maine, Portland, Maine, St. Joseph's College, and worked as an RN since I was 21. In the late 80s, I was in Houston, Texas, and I was a vice president of Katy Community Hospital. And I, at the time, was a Christian and had faith in God, and I felt one night in prayer that he gave me this inspiration to start the world's first hospital for the research and treatment for AIDS. And we had probably 600 patients diagnosed in the Houston area at that time. And pretty much every month that doubled. And within a few months we had 6,000 and then 12,000. All of our patients died in 6 months to 12 months at that time. When the patient died, we would put a rose in the bed and not fill the bed for 24 hours. And weekly, we would have memorial services where we'd go through who died in the past week and have a moment of silence for each one. And so I was actually in my office crying, because we had had about 440 patients that had died at that point, and according to my theology, had died lost. And not only lost, but I was taught we're burning in hell forever and ever. And not just burning in hell, but they don't burn up. They're just in agony and pain 24/7 for all eternity. And I just could no longer embrace a God that would do that. But I still continued going forward until I came out one evening and I put on my Dish Network, and then I heard Pastor Doug talking about the state of the dead, that they sleep until Jesus comes back, until the resurrection.
2: So the idea that people die and go right to heaven and get immortality before the resurrection is not what the Bible teaches.
1: I got up, went to the internet, and right away I found something on the state of the dead and amazing facts. And that was something, that was my hook. Pastor Doug had the state of the dead sleeping until the Lord returned. So I was truly amazed at his cut, his angle, where he would go. And he made things so clear, so obvious. I think he came closer to describing what the Bible says. And where I'm coming from, nothing matters to me now if I can't see it in the Bible for myself. I want to see it in the Bible. My name is Dan. Thank you for changing my life.
3: If it were up to us, we'd save the world with money, lots of money, distributed to give each person food to eat and shelter from the storms. If it were up to us, we'd save the world through education, teaching children how to read, filling schools and universities, for knowledge has advantages. If it were up to us, we'd save the world by banning war, undoing arsenals, dissolving armies, teaching skills of compromise. All these are good. We've tried them all. Yet still we wrestle endlessly with poverty, injustice, and the violence they breed. The vast inequities of life defy our grandest visions. God says, "My thoughts are not your thoughts, nor are your ways my ways." He who knows us best and loves us most will save the world his way. For this is how God loved the world. He gave His one and only Son, so that everyone who believes in Him will not perish, but have eternal life. God showed His great love for us by sending Christ to die for us while we were still sinners. Grace is God's answer to our broken, messed up world. For grace addresses all that causes hunger, homelessness, and war. God heals the heart, and then in turn, our minds, our bodies, and communities. Begin with grace, and watch the world change.

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1: In John chapter 3, verse 16, which is the most famous verse in the Bible, Jesus said, "For God so loved the world that he gave his only begotten Son, that whoever would believe in him should not perish, but have everlasting life." Just a couple days ago, I was in Spokane, Washington, and I picked up a copy of the newspaper. And one of the headlines says, "Man rescues son who fell into river. A father jumped into the Spokane River from the Washington State Bridge to rescue his 23-month-old son after the toddler fell off the bridge Thursday afternoon. Miraculously, the boy fell into a location where there was a pool, and the father immediately jumped into the river, grabbed his son, and carried him to shore." The article continues by saying that many instances like that don't have happy endings because the Spokane River is very treacherous. And as I thought about that, I thought about God. And I think about John 3:16 and how we've all, just like that little boy, we've fallen into the river of sin. And we're lost in this world. And there's really no hope for us unless we have someone jump in into this world of evil and try to get us out. And that's what Jesus did for you and for me 2,000 years ago. I'm a dad and I've got two kids. And when I read a story like this, I can't help but be touched by the love of God and his sending his son to save a lost world. John chapter 3, verse 16. The most famous verse in the Bible is about a rescue operation. The Bible says, "For God so loved the world that he gave," just like that father jumped, "he gave his only begotten son, that whoever believes in him should not perish, but have everlasting life." You have just heard his voice today.
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0: Who can measure the love of God? For when we were yet without strength, in due time Christ died for the ungodly. For scarcely for a righteous man will one die. Yet peradventure, for a good man, some would even dare to die. But God commendeth his love toward us, in that, while we were yet sinners, Christ died for us. Romans chapter 5, verses 6 to 8. Who can measure the love of God? Angels cannot comprehend it. It is to them a depth of mystery that they cannot fathom. Angels marvel at the divine love manifested for fallen men. But men themselves remain indifferent and unimpressed. Few respond to the love of God. Few appreciate the marvelous love of Christ in his life of suffering, in his death of shame. Behold him humiliated, mocked, sent from Pilate to Herod, and from Herod to Pilate, condemned, crucified, suspended on the cross, a reproach of men, despised of the people. The sentence of condemnation that was merited by guilty man, angels saw fall upon the innocent Son of God, the loved commander of their hosts. Well might they be astonished at the love that sustained the sufferer who died that we might live. Paul writes, God forbid that I should glory save in the cross of our Lord Jesus Christ. This should be the language of our hearts also. It is in the cross that our hopes of eternal life are centered. And as we look to Calvary, seeing what sin has done, how can we live any longer therein? It was our sin that caused the Son of God to humble himself unto death, even the death of the cross, and in him dwelt the fullness of the Godhead. Christ was the majesty of heaven, and yet behold him dying in man's stead. What love is this? For when we were yet without strength, in due time Christ died for the ungodly. For scarcely for a righteous man will one die. Yet peradventure, for a good man, some would even dare to die. But God commendeth his love toward us, in that while we were yet sinners, Christ died for us. Well might the angels forsake heaven when Christ was crucified and behold the spectacle of the cross with sorrow and astonishment. They looked upon a sight never before seen, never to be forgotten. Beholding him upon the cross revealed to them, as it should to us, the hatefulness of sin. They saw how much it cost to free man from the terrible power of evil. And after this display of divine love, shall man exalt himself? Shall man be lifted up? Shall he robe himself in the filthy rags of his own righteousness and presume to stand before God? Shall he reject the precepts of God and live in rebellion against the commandments of the Lord? This passage was taken from Signs of the Times, November 24th, 1890. Our Daily Bread, July 2nd.
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1: The September 11th attacks had a profound impact on my life. But actually, the story starts a month before the attacks, when a very good friend of mine named Marina came to visit me in New York. She was living out here in California, but she came to visit, and we began a relationship at that time. So when the attacks happened a month later, she was really there for me, and she got me through it. I was living about 1,000 feet from the World Trade Center at the time in a school housing, and I felt more than I saw the towers have the impact with the planes, and when they fell down, I had never been in an earthquake at that point in my life, but it remains to this day the two biggest earthquakes I've been in, even after many years here in California. It was really terrifying. But after that time, I lived through it again every night when I slept, and sometimes when I didn't sleep. I slept very little over about the next year after that. And I made a lot of bad choices just because I was so badly scarred by it. And I was seeing a psychiatrist, and he put me on some drugs, and I didn't really help, but he didn't have anything else to offer me. And I graduated that May, and I got an overnight job, not really doing what I studied for, but I was just such a mess. And so at the end of 2002, I made a decision that I needed to change my environment. I packed whatever I could in a suitcase, and I hopped on a plane, and I moved out here to California. I still wasn't part of a church at that time, and I didn't join a church right away. It was several years before spirituality re-entered my life in any way. I was flat broke. I spent a few years spending more money than I had, and so in a desperate attempt to correct that situation, I answered an ad in the newspaper to open an insurance agency, of all things. And I went to the office of the insurance company in question, and I met with the district manager. He answered all of my questions and allayed all my fears, and so I decided to do it. And I worked with him for about 1 year. And he eventually asked me to join him in a Bible study at his home that he was starting. So I said yes, and so he and I studied together for about 14 months, and it completely changed my life. I didn't realize it at the time, but the studies that I was doing with Hugh were the Amazing Facts study guides. The most amazing thing about it to me was that the Bible contained things that were so radically different than I had ever been taught. I felt such a burden inside me after even just 2 or 3 weeks of studying. I felt a burden to share it with other people because it was so radical and it was so different. And it brought me such, I don't know, joy, I guess, to know these things. I almost felt like I'd stumbled upon a secret, and I wanted to share it with as many people as I could. Coming here to AFCO is a life-changing experience. I haven't regretted coming here for a moment. We met a homeless man when we were handing out books in downtown Sacramento one Sabbath afternoon, and he was very interested in the literature, and when we told him about the meetings that were coming up, he was very interested in those as well. So we have befriended him, we've studied with him, and we've brought him to these meetings, and we've seen such an amazing change in his life in such a short period of time, as he has learned directly from the Bible all these amazing truths of God, and he's agreed to be baptized. Amazing Facts played an integral part of my spiritual walk and my conversion experience. It would not have been even close to the same without them. They reach people in every walk of life through their webcasts, their videos, their publications, the AFCO program. They're so multifaceted that they really take the gospel mission very seriously. Amazing Facts is this beacon of light into a dark world to bring people out of the darkness and

Breathe deeply now, and let your heart grow quiet as you turn from sins forgiven. By this we shall know that we are of the truth, and reassure our hearts before Him whenever our hearts condemn us. For God is greater than our hearts, and He knows everything. It's not the voice of God that drives you on to fear, or rush, or labor past your strength. We dare not make the Spirit own our anxiousness or lack of peace. God is always on the side of what gives life, builds hope, and moves us even one small step toward balance. His grace is meant to keep us breathing as well as for our saving. The day that Jesus wants to bring us healing is the day that we are living, not only when our destinies are weighed. I have come that they may have life and have it to the full. His grace is for today and always. So stay in grace. I'm Bill Knott, thanking you for listening to Grace Notes. If you'd like to know more about Grace, visit our website.

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1: In the book of Revelation, chapter 1, verse 18, Jesus Christ said, "I am he who lives and was dead, and behold, I am alive forevermore. Amen. And have the keys of hell and of death." This past winter, my little boy Seth learned how to snowboard up in the mountains of North Idaho, and he had his first lesson on a Friday. And the next Friday, I knew that he was planning on going up with his teacher up to one of the big slopes. And he was going to be going down with her quite a ways down and pretty fast. And my son, he's an eight-year-old, and he just likes to do things like that. And so the night before he had his second lesson, I met with my family for worship, and we all knelt down and prayed. And I prayed that the Lord Jesus would keep Seth alive and that he wouldn't kill himself on the slopes. Well, on that Friday, he went up and he did his thing, and I prayed for him. And later on that day, I called the house, and my daughter was there, and my little five-year-old girl, and she answered the phone. And she said, "Daddy, Daddy," she said, "Seth is alive." And of course, I was relieved to hear that he made it through going down the big slope. And when she said, "He's alive," I thought about Jesus Christ. Revelation 1, verse 18, Jesus said, "I am he who lives and was dead, and behold, I am alive forevermore, amen, and I have the keys of hell and of death." Thank God that Jesus is alive today. He's up in heaven, and he's coming back to take his people home. And because he's alive, we can live with him forever and ever if we choose Jesus as our personal Savior. He's alive, and I want to live forever too, don't you? You have just heard his voice today.
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1: 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July 2nd, the peril

0: the peril of prosperity. If riches increase, set not your heart upon them. Psalm 62, verse 10. Among the greatest dangers that threaten the church is the love of the world. Out of this spring the sins of selfishness and covetousness. With many, the more they get of earthly treasure, the more they set their affections on it, and still they reach out for more. Satan employs every means which he can devise to overthrow the followers of Christ. With marvelous skill and cunning, he adapts his temptations to the peculiar temperament of each. Those who are naturally selfish and covetous, he often tempts by throwing prosperity in their way. He knows that if they do not overcome their natural temperament, the love of mammon will cause them to stumble and fall. His object is often accomplished. When the riches of the world are offered them, many eagerly grasp the treasure and think they are wonderfully prospered. The strong love of the world soon swallows up the love of the truth. If those who are thus prospered would lay their possessions upon the altar of God, they might overcome their selfish, covetous spirit and so thwart the design of Satan. Worldly wealth may be made a blessing if rightly used. All who possess it should realize that is lent them of God, to be employed in His service. By giving freely to advance the cause of truth and to relieve the wants of the needy, they may be the means of saving others, and thus bring a blessing to their own souls here, and lay up in heaven a treasure that shall be theirs hereafter. Many hardly know as yet what self-denial is, or what it is to sacrifice for the truth's sake. But none will enter heaven but by the same path of humiliation, self-sacrifice, and cross-bearing that the Savior trod. Only those who are willing to sacrifice all for eternal life will have it. But it will be worth suffering for, worth crucifying self and sacrificing every idol for. The far more exceeding and eternal weight of glory will outweigh every earthly treasure and eclipse every earthly attraction. Our High Calling, July 2nd.
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Like a lost soul, kind of like a square peg trying to fit in a round hole. Brokenness, estrangement, that's been the running theme, I think, of my life. My real father left me when I was just a year old. And my stepfather married my mother when I was not much older than maybe two, and he was an alcoholic. He'd come home, and the minute he got home, he'd start drinking until he passed out on the couch. That was my reality every night. My mom was hardly ever there. I was being raised by a stepdad, and sometimes when he would drink, he would tell me that I was sort of the unwanted baggage that he didn't bargain for. And so I was always feeling like never good enough. My mom, she was fearful that I was going to become an addict like my stepdad and get into trouble, so she put me in a church school, and I thrived. But when I was 12 years of age, I found out she'd been married 5 times, and I was the 6th child, and I never knew my siblings. It kind of rocked my world, and I was angry, and I didn't understand why I had this family that was withheld from me. So when I graduated school, you know, I just kind of went out into the world. You know, I was wild, and I sought relationships. I didn't seek God. I sought relationships. I sought the feeling of love through relationships with men. I went through 3 marriages, and I had 2 children by 2 different marriages in those 3 marriages, and I found myself repeating the same history my mom did. A couple years later, here comes the pandemic. I suffer with autoimmune disease, and all the things that they were saying in the media was frightening, and I was scared to death, and I felt so out of touch with people. You know, I was listening to Doug Batchelor on Amazing Facts on YouTube. I had found that. I didn't listen to the news. I listened to Amazing Facts. I had that always on in my house, and that was my sustaining strength through all of the fear that happened through the pandemic and the lockdowns. God taught me who I am. He became my family. That empty place that I always had, He filled. And then when He started to fill that empty place, He started to show me His truths. And it's brought such a peace to my life. It's brought such a stability to my life. And I know that I belong to Him. God used Amazing Facts to do that for me, to reach into my living room where I was at on days that I couldn't even get off of my couch. And He fed me through that ministry.

We get our guidance from the news, from trending headlines, self-help tips, from what we guess our peers are doing. Be sharp, we learn. Dress well. Stay fit. Be confident about yourself. Keep aiming for a higher star. And almost no one says, be kind. Be gentle. Walk softly with each other. Lift up the weak. Embrace the ones who never can reward you. Accept Jesus, for in His grace, He plants in us a whole new way of living. Our deep absorption with ourselves becomes, with time, new seeing and new caring. Bear with each other and forgive one another if any of you has a grievance against someone. Forgive as the Lord forgave you. He died for everyone, so that those who receive His new life will no longer live for themselves. Grace builds a whole new life for us, a focused life that matters for the here and the hereafter. Christ's gift continues giving in our lives. So stay in grace.

So precious and so perfect, I never will deserve it. For the moments that I forget, could you just take a second?

So precious and so perfect, I never will deserve it. For the moments that I forget, could you just

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1: In Proverbs chapter 16, verse 18, the Bible says, "Pride goeth before destruction, and a haughty spirit before a fall." Some time ago, I was driving down a highway, and I looked on the side of the road, and I saw a big sign, and it was an advertisement for the United States Navy. Now, I certainly respect the Navy, but what I saw taught me a spiritual lesson. There was a picture of an ocean and a submarine that was way down below the water, the surface of the water, and the caption said, "Our pride runs deep." And as I kept driving, I thought about that line, that advertisement for the Navy, "Our pride runs deep." And I thought about Lucifer and how pride is really what got the whole world, or the whole universe, into the mess that it's in. Lucifer became proud after he tempted Adam and Eve. Down throughout human history, people have been proud. Pride is a very terrible thing. And the Bible says that pride goes before destruction, and a haughty spirit before a fall. Jesus continually teaches humility. In Matthew chapter 11, verse 28, he said, "Come to me, all you who labor and are heavy laden, and I will give you rest." And then he said, "Learn of me, for I am meek and lowly in heart, and you will find rest for your souls." Somebody else once said, "Pride is the president of hell." If we're going to overcome sin and prepare for heaven through Jesus Christ and His grace, we've got to overcome pride, give it up, and learn to be humble in heart. Proverbs 16:18, "Pride goes before destruction, and a haughty spirit before a fall."
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1: This is It Is Written. I'm John Bradshaw. Thanks for joining me. No, December the 25th is not the actual birthday of Jesus. More than likely, there were not three wise men who came to visit Jesus and his family. We say three wise men because gold, frankincense, and myrrh, that's three. But the Bible doesn't say three wise men. It simply says wise men. Yes, at Christmas time, there are many people who eat too much, drink too much, spend too much. But for all of that, it's the one time of the year that touches hearts and impacts families like no other. Christmas is still that time of the year where we say peace on earth and goodwill towards men. And by and large, we mean it. Christmas, even though there is no biblical command to remember the birth of Jesus, gives us the opportunity to remember and to tell and to celebrate and to share the greatest story ever told. So what does Christmas mean to you? The Christmas story is the most remarkable story about how God came near. In fact, how Jesus visited this sinful earth. And he came to this earth to bring to you and me the gift of salvation. So what does Christmas mean to you? I spoke to some friends and asked them what is special to them about Christmas. And the responses I received revealed to me that there's a power in Christmas, not a magic, something far greater. There's something special about Christmas Day that manages to touch hearts and impact lives. There's something special about the Christmas season that reminds us of a greater purpose, of a great God who loved this world so very much that he gave.
2: Christmas when I was a child was very fun. I grew up in Puerto Rico, so it was, you know, tropical scenery. It was always surrounded by a lot of lively music, a lot of just fun with family, a lot of stories from the olden days.
3: Well, we were pretty traditional when we were kids. You know, we kind of did the whole Santa thing at that point in time. And so, you know, family was always the cornerstone.
4: When I was a child, of course, we always looked forward to Christmas. We weren't a real close family, but Christmas time, my dad worked for Sears and Roebuck, so there were a lot of toys available. My favorite, of course, was the train around the Christmas tree. That was always fun.
5: For me, Christmas was a lot of getting together with family and just spending time together. We did get toys when we were growing up, and I would say probably the one toy that I remember the most was a Lego train set. I really, really wanted this Lego train set, and I, for some reason, remember how expensive it was. It was $199, and that was a lot of money that my parents did not have when I was growing up. But I begged and I begged and I begged, and somehow they came up with the money. Only later did I find out my grandma had bought it for me.
6: I'm Filipino, and I'm also a pastor's kid, and so Christmas for me has never really been just a family thing. It's more so been church and friends and all of that. Whenever Christmas time comes around, there's always been a party where all of my friends and all my church family can just like come together and just be in each other's company.
7: Well, as an Islander, a lot of things that we like to do is eat. As you can see, it's always been a big thing with like meals, meal prep. Sometimes we spend all night cooking things because family come from far and near. So food has always been a big thing for Christmas for us. It was more food than the gifts.
8: You get to eat good suppers and you get to spend time with your families.
9: Yeah, Christmas growing up as a child, a lot of food, a lot of music, family members, just a big community of people coming together. And the highlight is growing up in a neighborhood where kids were just like entering into each other's homes, and there was food everywhere. You know, you'd walk into this home Christmas Eve and there's food on the table. You eat and talk with your friends and play. So Christmas was just a whole big community event.
1: What's your favorite Christmas memory?
2: I'd probably have to say the Christmas that my grandma was able to come from Ecuador to visit us for the first time. Like, I got to meet her. I was kind of nervous, actually, because I didn't know what to expect. But it was fun. It turned out really fun. She had a lot of stories and, like, new traditions for us. So that was a really good Christmas.
10: One of the ones that stands out a lot to me is one Christmas when one of my sisters had gone through a huge, like, health crisis, and she nearly died, and our money was, like, really low. We didn't have money for presents. We didn't have money for a Christmas tree, which we always try to get every year, and we were feeling pretty down the dumps and sad, and we heard on the radio one day that there's this place that had Christmas trees that they're just going to give away for free. So 2 days before Christmas, we go down at night to see what they had, and they had about, I don't know, a dozen or so Christmas trees, and we picked one out. It was big, tall, beautiful, maybe like 9 or 10 feet or so, and brought it back and decorated it. And I can't remember if anybody scrounged up presents or not, but we loved the tree and just looking at it, looking at the lights, and it cheered us up. And that's one of my favorite memories.
11: We had invited a couple that had three little children under school age, and he was a student, a theology student, and we invited them for Christmas. And I had in mind at least presents for them all, but you know, men are hard to buy for, so I asked the lady, and she said there was a kind of Bible that he wanted. I don't remember the name. I had to order it. Anyway, when he opened up his present, the look on his face, the surprise and the pleasure was worth all the effort. I remember that more than the children opening their gifts. I got to thinking, you know, one day Jesus is going to introduce us to his Father. And I know the Father won't be surprised because he knows everything. But I thought he'll certainly have a pleased expression on his face, and I hope to be there to see that.
4: My favorite Christmas memory had to be the day I asked Phoebe to marry me. That really was exciting. Well, I was going to on an errand waiting for her to get done at the School of Nursing, and I went down this hill without realizing that I sped up. I put the brake on, but it was too late. I told the policeman I'd just driven clear across the country to get here, but he wasn't even helpful. I had to go to court. My turn came, and he said, well, how do you plead? And I said, guilty, sir. And he leaned forward like, well, what else could I do but tell him my story? And I said, well, maybe it just goes to show that men about to get engaged to be married shouldn't be driving. And the whole courtroom started laughing. And he laughed first time. And he said, what did she say? And I said, she said yes. And then he said, Mr. Cleveland, you can go out the free door today. Merry Christmas.
1: I'll be back with more in just a moment.
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1: Thanks for joining me today on It Is Written. I'm John Bradshaw. So what does Christmas mean to you? What should Christmas mean to you? I asked some people what Christmas meant to them. Here's what they told me.
13: Well, first of all, it means the birth of Christ. He came into this world for our sins. He died for our sins, and he has made an extreme impression on me throughout my whole lifetime. And I think about him every day and what he went through for me.
7: The first thing that comes to mind when you say Christmas is family.
14: And also Christmas, of course, means food. You gotta have a lot of good food for Christmas.
15: Christmas means my grandma. So pretty for her to get on the spotlight because she's always telling jokes and always doing that stuff. So I'd say it's her.
2: It means a lot more now that I have my own kids. I went through a couple years where I was kind of the Grinch and didn't really want to, you know, deal with Christmas because it just seemed like a hassle before I had kids. And now it's just a whole lot more fun because you can kind of relive it through them again.
4: It's such a blessing to get together with your children, your grandchildren, and just be able to really have time together. You know, the world is in so much turmoil, and we hear it every day. But when that family is together, when you're up in the mountain cabin and the snow is all around, and you're telling stories, and you're making Norwegian prune cookies, and just enjoying each other, it just transports you to another place. And those are the kind of moments I wished everybody could enjoy, because it's just so rewarding.
16: What's the most special Christmas gift that you've ever received?
14: The best Christmas gift I ever received, it's kind of funny, I grew up with three sisters, no brothers, and so every year I was always like, Mom, can I get a brother for Christmas? And she always like, no. And as an adult, I understand the absurdity of that question, but as my sisters have all gotten older, they've all married guys, so I now have three brothers-in-law, and all of their anniversaries are within a week of Christmas. So it's kind of a reminder that, you know, I got my childhood wish of having a brother.
2: I think the best gift I ever received was probably a music box from my great-grandpa. Just the fact that it was from him was a big factor, because he hasn't been around for a while, but I mean, I had been wanting one for a long time, and just to finally have it and was great, and it was so pretty, and I just loved it.
15: I do remember the present that my grandma gave to me, even though it was not the most expensive one. It was just because we saw like how much time she put on it, and I think just her face, like when she gives the present to us and she sees that like this was meant for you, you know? So that made it extra special.
2: I was already almost a teenager maybe, and we had moved away from Puerto Rico. It was kind of a poor Christmas, I guess you would say. And my parents didn't have much, and they decided to, what little we had, we just decided to give it away to like just some charity or something. And it was just that lesson that Christmas was still fun even though we didn't have to have some fancy gadget. That lesson just kind of stayed with me. It was a different kind of gift.
13: Roller skates I got one year. I grew up during the Depression, and everybody was poor. We didn't know we were poor, but everybody was poor, and I think the year I got roller skates, I felt like I had gotten a $1 million gift. That was one of them. Later on, in 1955, I got with my husband on Christmas Day. That's our anniversary, and that was probably my biggest Christmas.
16: If there was a gift that you could give somebody at Christmas time, what would it be?
9: An opportunity for them to get better, whatever that opportunity is. You know, if it was within my power to give them that opportunity, you know, I'll give it to them as a gift, be it a financial opportunity, be it a job break, you know, but an opportunity, just an opportunity for them to be better.
14: If there was any gift I could give anyone in the world, I would have a hard time not giving something super special to my parents, just because, you know, they raised me and they've given me a whole lot over the years. I'm now finally at a place in my life where I can give good gifts to my parents. So
3: my parents have sacrificed a lot for us, and I'd like to give something back to my mother. You know, pay off her mortgage or something along that line. Just a way to say thank you.
2: I'd probably try to reunite a family. I've heard stories of people that just go through so much and they're away from family, and it just means the world to them to be reunited. So if I could do that, that would probably be the best gift I could give.
4: You know, as I get older, I think it gets more real. Somehow, a gift of service, maybe a mission trip together, something that you're just so glad you did it, would be the kind of gift I want to give.
5: The best gift that I think I could probably give to anybody, even if it's somebody that I didn't know, would probably be to adopt a child. I would think that would be a good gift for somebody, to give them a home, a family that would love them.
16: And what do you want for Christmas?
8: Presents.
2: A car would be really nice as a college student. Don't have a car. That would be really nice.
7: I think a laptop. Laptop for school.
2: More scholarships?
3: Nothing. What makes a dad happy for Christmas is his children to be healthy and content. And so their smiling faces is all that I need.
11: You know, I'm to the stage of life where I'm getting rid of some stuff. I don't need that anymore. Just the fact that my family is there, they all love the Lord, and that's special, and that's what I want for Christmas.
6: I just want to be at home, like, to be honest. I'm the baby of the family, and so being away from home for so long, it just makes me want to be back with my family, my parents, my sister.
4: More of my wife. Time together.
14: As a Christian, I think what I would most want for Christmas is for Jesus to come again. I think any Christian should want that for Christmas. But, you know, barring that, I would not mind having student loans paid off.
9: Just to spend time with family, especially the aging old in my family, not knowing how long they've got left to go in life, but just to be with them.
13: There's nothing like your family getting together for Christmas, and I would love to have them there and our grandchildren, all of them, just the whole family.
2: Time with family, the more family the better, and I think just taking in all parts of the holiday, everything that you can, and making it just a really special time, more than just a day, the whole season, and talking about what's really important with your family. I think that's the most important thing.
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18: About maybe 1:30 in the morning, my wife got a phone call, and I could hear the voice on the other end of the line, and she was basically screaming, "There's a fire, it's massive, it's headed your way. You need to get out and get out now."
19: After I hear fire, I hear in the background, the fire is 2 to 4 blocks away from your house. And I panicked. We started praying. Our prayers didn't last long. They were desperate. They were rushed. There was a need. It was urgent. It was very, very urgent. I said, "Please save my children."
16: Where was God when the fires burned? Where was God as people suffered? Where was God while people were dying? Where was God in the midst of the devastation? So what do you want for Christmas? You know, Christmas is one of life's great seasons of perspective. You get an opportunity to ask yourself, what's really important? Because, of course, as we look around society, the emphasis is on what? Gifts and getting and having and consuming. And you and I both know that at the end of the day, even though there are things that we want, and there are things we want to eat, and there are things we want to consume, there are things we want to have, the having and getting and consuming and eating and drinking and all of that, it's not what Christmas is really all about. As I spoke with multiple people about Christmas, you know, it came through, they said, what's important to me? Grandma. So if you're a grandma, thank you. It seems like you make Christmas really special. Keep doing what you're doing. Family. There's nothing like getting together with family. I live thousands of miles from my, not my immediate family, but my extended family. And I see them very infrequently. So when people talk about the joy of getting together with family at Christmas, I say, oh yeah, I'd love to be with my family. People say, the kids. It's the kids that's important. Now you ask a kid, the kid will say, presents. I want Legos. I want to eat. That child will get old enough one day to say what's most important isn't the Legos and the gifts and the food, but it's the kids. It's family. You want enough time, family time, togetherness. What do you want for Christmas? Now, it may be that what I've done is I've painted a Hallmark card. Maybe we're guilty sometimes of painting an idyllic Christmas scene, because what we know is that for many people, this won't be a happy Christmas. Maybe there's no work, no job, no money. Maybe you're just broke. Happy Christmas. Maybe you're facing Christmas alone. There's no one to turn to, no one to hug, no one to love, no one to lean on, no one to celebrate with. Maybe there are many people in that very situation right now. Maybe bills are piling up. Maybe you've suffered terrible losses. If not you, then certainly somebody that you know. If you lost your home in a fire, then this Christmas is going to be very different from any Christmas that you've ever experienced before. If someone has just told you they want a divorce, if your kids aren't going to be home for Christmas, Christmas can be a really challenging time. So what do we really want for Christmas? Well, we want grandma and cookies and gifts, and we want a tree and a fireplace, and we want the family to come together. Which leads me to wonder something. Can I share with you something that I'm wondering? I wonder if what we really want is that which we don't yet have and that what we cannot yet have. Maybe what we really want for Christmas, maybe what we really want for Christmas is heaven, because it's only then that family won't be separated. It's only then that there won't be any hardship. It's only when we get to heaven that there won't be any mourning. It's only when we get to heaven there won't be any grief and death, won't be any lack of anything at all. Jesus came into this world born as a baby 2,000 years ago in the little town of Bethlehem. And why did he come into this world? Now, this is what you don't see in manger scenes. It's what you'll never see written in slogans on signs along Main Street. According to the Bible, Matthew 1 verse 21 says that Jesus came to this world to save his people from their sins. Jesus was a child who was born to die. He was born owing to the sins of the world. Someone had to save the wandering human family. And have we ever wandered? While you enjoy, I'm hoping, the happy side of Christmas, police or other first responders will see all too graphically that we are still in the midst of a troubled world mired in sin. There are still wars being fought. We salute our troops and thank them for their commitment this Christmas time. There's still hate and there's still injustice. There is still racism. There is still death. I think perhaps what we want for Christmas is to be out of this world and into the world to come. I think that as we remember the very first advent of Jesus, what we really want and what we really need is his return. Revelation 21 verse 4, and God shall wipe away all tears from their eyes, and there shall be no more death, neither sorrow nor crying. Neither shall there be any more pain, for the former things are passed away. The shepherds who watched their flocks by night heard angels sing. Luke 2 verse 20 says, and the shepherds returned, glorifying and praising God for all the things that they had heard and seen. But they hadn't seen the best that there was to see. Matthew 2 verse 11 says, and when they had come into the house, they saw the young child with Mary his mother and fell down and worshipped him. And when they had opened their treasures, they presented unto him gifts, gold, and frankincense, and myrrh. Imagine, but they hadn't seen the best there was to see. In the temple, Simeon took Jesus up into his arms and he blessed God. But even Simeon hadn't seen the best that there was to see. 1 Thessalonians 4:16 and 17 say, "For the Lord himself shall descend from heaven with a shout, with the voice of the archangel, and with the trump of God. And the dead in Christ shall rise first. Then we which are alive and remain shall be caught up together with them in the clouds to meet the Lord in the air. And so shall we ever be with the Lord." That's the best there is to see. The return of Jesus, the end of sin, an eternity of peace. And we get to see it. By asking Jesus into your heart, you have the assurance of eternal life. Surrendering to God, Jesus becomes your Lord, your Savior, and your eternal hope. What do you want for Christmas? I know what I want. As John, who wrote Revelation, said, "Even so, come, Lord Jesus."
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16: Let's pray together now. Our Father in heaven, the true essence of the Christmas story reveals to us that there is a God with a great heart of love who wants more than anything that we, his children, be saved and be with him forever. Friends, as I pray, I'm wondering if God is speaking to your heart. If he is, and I think he is, would you surrender your heart to him now? "Lord, I'm tired of going my way," you might say. "I'm tired of doing my thing. I do want a new heart and a new life." And so we pray, Father, take our hearts, make them yours. And as you do, we believe that in Jesus, whom you gave 2,000 years ago, we have the gift of eternal life. We thank you and we pray in Jesus' name. Amen. Thank you so much for joining me. I'm looking forward to seeing you again next time. Until then, remember, it is written, "Man shall not live by bread alone, but by every word that proceeds from the mouth of God."

0: 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We hope you have been blessed and that your faith in God has been renewed. 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
2: Well, we lived in pretty much a secular household up until Mom started sending us to Sunday school. Pretty soon my mom started getting caught up in it and she started coming too. But unfortunately, about the time that my dad started getting interested, I started becoming less and less interested. It finally came to a head one day where I just told him I wasn't going anymore. My attitude was just, I could party and do what I wanted to do and have fun, and as long as I'm not hurting anybody, it's nobody's business. The whole time I was in high school, the Vietnam War was going on, and I just assumed that I was going to be in Vietnam. 5 days after I graduated high school, I was in the Navy. I became more and more secular. I went from occasionally drinking to drinking almost every night. When I came home from the Navy, I started going to school and gained an IT degree so I could get into being a database administrator. Was willing to work hard, but I was gonna party just as hard. I remember one day having a conversation with myself after a particularly rough night, and I realized that I was going to a dark place, so I stopped drinking for a while, but I still looked to solve things on my own. I remember very vividly 9/11, 2001. I was very conservative politically, and I began thinking that there was something really, really satanic about the forces that had attacked us. So I began to accept that there might be a Satan. I came to the conclusion that if there was a Satan, there must be a God. Sometime around 2005, my dad had a heart attack. It was devastating to me. And my wife was kind of feeling the same thing, so she started going to church. I was a very firm believer in evolution and the science of the world. She came home one day and brought a brochure and begged me to read it. And the brochure was about creation science. And I realized as I was reading through this that evolution wasn't cut and dried like they had led me to believe. You know, I wanted to learn more, and at the back I saw a logo that said amazingfacts.org. So I got on my computer and went to amazingfacts.org, and I found Bible studies. So I'm reading the Bible now and doing these studies, and I get to a point in the study that he was talking about hell. And I began to understand that if I went to hell, that it was going to be a second death. I just fell down and asked God's forgiveness. I accepted Christ to be my Savior. I know that God is good and that He has saved me from myself, in essence. The Holy Spirit is not your enemy. He's your friend, and you just need to listen. My name is Bill Powell, and Amazing Facts played an amazing role in changing my life.

In every life, a moment breaks when we confront our poverty. We've spent our last ideas, we've used up all goodwill, we found that hope was stolen by the accidents of time and chance. And so we turn to self-help books, to watermelon diets, to exercise extremes that promise to renew our bodies and our minds. We chase the grand illusion that we can mend what's broken in us by learning business confidence, or losing 30 pounds in 30 days, or watching soothing videos before we sleep at night. Somewhere out there must be a fix for all that's draining us. And we are then both wrong and right. There is no secret skill in us that will revive our hope, not wealth, or sleek physique, or social capital. But there is someone who has pledged to give us his abundant life, where shame and doubting are no more. Jesus says, "My grace is sufficient for you, for my strength is made perfect in weakness." You know the generous grace of our Lord Jesus Christ. Though he was rich, yet for your sakes he became poor, so that by his poverty he could make you rich. Receive the grace that gifts you Christ's abundant joy, and stay in it.

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1: In the book of Proverbs, chapter 18, verse 21, the Bible says that death and life are in the power of the tongue, and they that love it shall eat the fruit of it. About a month ago, I was at a church potluck, and I was going through the line, and I saw a big bowl in front of me of what looked like delicious purple cabbage. And so I loaded up and put it on my plate, and then I went and sat down next to my wife and her mother. And we struck up a conversation. I took a bite of the cabbage, and my wife's mother looked at me and said, "How do you like the cabbage?" And I just responded honestly, and I said, "Well, actually, I don't really care for it. I don't like it." And then she looked at me and she said, "Oh, I'm sorry, I made it." And then I was pretty embarrassed, and I thought about the classic statement, insert foot into mouth. And that's what I did. I was sorry I said it, but she's a nice lady, and she forgave me. And obviously, you know, that was an embarrassing moment, but it wasn't of eternal consequences. But the Bible tells us that what we say can affect people's lives for good or for evil. It can affect people for eternity. Life and death, Proverbs says, are in the power of the tongue, and they that love it shall eat the fruit of it. Jesus Christ wants us to be careful of the things that we say. Everything we say has an impact on somebody's heart, somebody's life, and our words are more important than we realize. Death and life, the Bible says, are in the power of the tongue, and they that love it shall eat the fruit of it. You have just heard His voice today.
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